song is From a Night at the Opera. This is about a... We call him Death on Two Legs.

0: Sleep, sleep.
1: 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Through closed eyes, I see West German skies on the ceiling. And I wanna get back to the girl with the rucksack.

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of turquoise, a crucifix of solid gold, 100,000 silver pieces. It is just as I foretold. You see.

WETA is pleased to announce the return of the Gene Shepherd Show. For the time being, you'll be able to hear Shepherd once a week, 6:30 Wednesday nights. We hope you enjoy the fact that Shepherd is back on the air in the Washington area, and we'd welcome your comment. By mail, please. And I repeat that, by mail, please. If you have something you'd like to say regarding Gene Shepherd, please send us a note to Shepherd, care of WETA, Post Office Box 2626, Washington, D.C., 20013. And I'll repeat that address at the end of the program. Now, here's Gene Shepherd.

0: It's all right. Come on. It's time to dance. Get your socks pulled up here, baby. Hey, you know, there's a new thing in the world, and I'm pleased. We're just giving you this as a straw in the wind. For those of you I think one of the things that people, my friends, people, you know, that you see and that you hear on television, that you know on radio and so on, they keep thinking that everything that happens in the world that is, say, decadent or whatever it might be, is an American thing. In other words, I mean, you just don't know human nature if you think that. In other words, I was having a big argument with a guy one day. He says, you know, this car-loving culture of ours, American hang-up on cars, that's so, he's never been to Rome. Romans really do love their cars. I mean, Americans don't. Americans leave them out in the rain, and they bash in the sides, they write stuff on the back in four-letter words. You don't see that. Why? The most common sight in Rome are a bunch of elegant guys dressed in $700 suits out dusting their cars with feather dusters while they're waiting for their dates to arrive. Oh, yes! Oh, and you know, somebody said, well, look at the problems. This senator is having this affair with this woman and this one. That's, oh, I don't know what's happening in American culture. Are you trying to tell me that Attila the Hun was American? Takes a little while for you to think that deep thought through. But are you trying to tell me that, no. Uh-uh. Would you please, we'd like to salute the latest report on hanky-panky in high places from England. And England, of course, ever since the days of Henry VIII and before, in fact, ever since the days of Mordred, has been specializing in hanky. What do you think Chaucer is about? All this hanky-panky. Would you please?
1: And now, this is Sir Geoffrey Pippin Brown, bringing you today's British Broadcasting Corporation third program salute to the Ulster of the week. There will, by God, always be an England. Everywhere the Englishman goes, he brings courage, he brings character, and he brings Englishness. And so tonight, the British Broadcasting Corporation, as part of its continuing series, presents a salute to an outstanding British Ulster. A Britisher who has seen wars, who has seen peace, the rise and the fall of the empire, and is still in there, as we say today, punching. We now salute today a Labour peer 76 years old, a Labour peer who was just recently acquitted in the courts by a magistrate. And I quote tonight from the official court report. A magistrate decided yesterday that Lord Whig did not go. In fact, the actual fact of it is he did, but he was acquitted. He did go curb crawling in Mayfair one night last September, and as he curb crawled, he accosted women. But the 76-year-old Labour peer was acquitted of insulting behavior, and the magistrate pointed out that curb crawling is not in itself illegal. And we quote here the magistrate, a man of great good common sense. We quote, "It may be highly objectionable, but it is not a chargeable offense," said Mr. Lawrence Tobin, magistrate of Wells Street Court. He did not believe Lord Whig's strenuous denials, and he commended Sergeant Peter McNulty, who arrested this great Labour peer in the act itself of curb crawling. And as Lord Whig left the court, he said, "I am going to appeal this." At that point, the judge says, "Sir, you cannot appeal an acquittal. You're acquitted. However, I do not believe you. You did indeed go curb crawling, and you did indeed accost women in the pursuit of that curb crawling." And now we quote what actually happened. Sergeant McNulty, said that he watched Lord Whig approach women, six of them, in fact, between 11 and 11:20 p.m. on Friday, September 17th. At least one woman appeared hostile and, in fact, objected and swung her handbag at the Lord. Did this stop him? No, he continued on to the other five, accosting as he curb-crawled. Lord Whig, however, said he had been merely driving around the area looking for a newspaper seller, perhaps to buy a late newspaper at Marble Arch. In fact, he wished to buy an early edition of a morning newspaper and certainly was not looking for unaccompanied women. However, Constable McNulty took issue and said that six women at least were approached by Lord Kerr. In fact, as he did so, he did it with loud and often objectionable gestures, calling attention to his behavior. And that in itself became offensive to passersby who were leaving fashionable theaters in the area. Nevertheless, he was acquitted, since he had given long and illustrious, certainly distinguished service to the realm. And we say, here in this corner, if I may editorialize, a 76-year-old man who curb-crows and accosts six unfamiliar women on the street is not a man who is entirely bad. A little of that music, please, son. So tonight, we would like to suggest to you that at least there is one Englishman in all this realm who has not succumbed to what we call the Lavender Revolution. He is a man of uncompromising heterosexual tendencies, and he continues bravely. Tonight's salute to Lord Whig was brought to you by the British Broadcasting Corporation's Third Programming. Remember our slogan on this show, there will always, by God, be in England. We will fight them through the hedgerows. We will fight them with blood, sweat, and tears. Stay tuned for Lady Augusta Watkins Glen and her superb program on mosses of Northern England.
0: Hold it there, gang. So I just thought you ought to know that our various congressmen are not the only one out there doing a little pinching. Well, now, wait a minute. Curb, by the way, in England is spelled with a K. It's K-E-R-B. And to curb crawl is a phrase we do not use here. Curb crawling roughly is cruising. That's the American term for when he's out, you know, looking for a little action. And that's called, he wasn't actually crawling. If you do not know your English terminology, of course, this is always the problem. Englishmen don't quite understand us, and we don't understand their slang. And I'm sure a lot of you thought he was out there crawling around in the curbs there. Well, when you go pub crawling, do you go on all fours? Or haven't you ever heard the term pub crawl? Well, that's, of course, when you read the Post. They don't have elegant terms like that, but Craig Claiborne uses terms like pub crawling. And that really means one is going from one pub to the other until one finally gets a snootful and you're poured into a cab. Now, they don't actually pour you in. It's a figure of speech. And so in England, to curb crawl. Now, you know, you read this. Now, the minute I read this, I think it's a great story. And here he is. He's a peer and a lord and all that. And he's out there doing his thing. And I like the judge's line to him. Sir, one cannot appeal an acquittal. That's true. Makes sense. If he appeals the acquittal, he's liable to get a reversal. And then he's going to be in the old tank. However, reading this thing, though, I've read this. I thought, oh, wow, that reminds me of one of my most totally embarrassing moments. And it had nothing to do with me personally. It had to do with reading. I don't know whether there are there's anyone out there listening who is, you know, people ask me, and this has been asked, when I say people, generally people who are interviewer types, ordinary walking around people never ask questions like this, but often an interviewer type will say to you, what writer influenced you as a writer? Well, you know, It's always easy to pick out something really elegant, you know, to come on with it. Have you noticed that any time anybody is asked in one of these very nervous journals about what so-and-so recommends to give somebody else for Christmas, it's always some incredible thing like War and Peace. It's, you know, something like Tristram Shandy, something. They're always doing this because that betrays the elegance of the person who's being talked about. So you always do these things. Somebody will call you up and say, say, Shepard, what's the greatest book you ever read? Well, you have to say something like Moby Dick or, you know, you just got to. Because after all, you've got to keep up with Norman Mailer, who will say something like that. Some guys are unabashed in that kind of junk. But to be honest with you, as a writer, I was influenced. We all are influenced. There's no way for you to escaping an influence of being influenced. Now, that doesn't mean you copy somebody. An influence, you see, is somebody you admire very much at a very tender age. To be influenced later in life borders on plagiarism. That's a big different thing there. But when you're a kid, you see, what you read as a kid often really, really influences you tremendously. Now, I know that many of you aren't readers, so you didn't read as a kid, so you don't have that problem. You weren't influenced by anything but, TV comics or something. But there are kids who are readers. Now, incidentally, I was not the kind of reader who stopped doing everything else and read. That's a whole different game. There were two kinds of readers when I was a kid. There was the little thin kid that stayed at home and read incessantly and spent his Saturdays going to movies. He grew up to be Joel Siegel. there's the other kind of kid that used to just read for kicks, and he did it without any desire to escape from the world. He just read. He read, and he did all the rest of it. He played second base and then came home and read. But generally, readers don't do that. You're either or in that world. And at a very tender age, another kid put me onto this reading. I mean, this particular writer. Now, up to this point, I'd been reading stuff like the Oz books. Now, I read things like the Tick-Tock Man of Oz. You know, everybody knows about Dorothy and the Wizard of Oz, but I'm one of the guys that know about the Pumpkinhead of Oz. Do you know about that one? All right. Who knows about the Tick-Tock Man of Oz? Tick-Tock and the Land of Oz. It was called T-I-K-T-O-K. These were great Oz stories. So I read every last Oz story, and I was really into that. Well, then one day, this guy who was about 2 or 3 years older than I was, and I really admired him because he built radios. You know, he really did this stuff. One day, I met him in the library, and he says, "Have you ever read this?" And he hands me this book, which came from the adult section, where the real stuff was. And it was then that I met my future once and always influence. Okay. Now, who is the writer? Who does that incident of Lord Wiggs remind you of? Now, if you've read any of this guy's work, you immediately know, because his work is filled with all kinds of doddering peers who are always doing incredible stuff, and they're dim-witted nephews. And he writes about England, or did write about England. Who was he? And I didn't even think of it as England. I just thought it was very, very funny stuff, and I had no idea that I was to become, here I was reading this stuff and laughing like crazy, and I was to become later the member of a cult, which is now still in full blown. And most of the people in the cult, I'm afraid, discovered it later. But I was reading this stuff when I was a kid. And we would wait at the library. Miss Easter, the librarian, would say, "Oh, he's come out with a new book. And it'll be in probably in a week. And when it comes in, I'll save it for you." And we used to wait. Luckily, this guy was unbelievably prolific. He wrote about 200 books. And we used to wait every couple of 6 months or so for a new book by this guy. And one day, I'll tell you what happened to me one day. I picked up one of his novels. He wrote novels. He did not write essays, nothing. He wrote novels. And one day, I am sitting in a study hall. Now, you know study halls. We had this Mr. Wilson, who was the study hall teacher. He actually was a history teacher, but he had this study hall, and we'd come in there. It was in the cafeteria. And the cafeteria, they had these great big study halls in the cafeteria. Like, there'd be about 300 kids all sitting around in these tables in the cafeteria, and it was like fifth period in the day. It was period or so after lunch, and it was called study. Do you remember when you went to study hall? Did they call them study hall around here? Study hall. Okay. So we had a study hall. Well, the study hall was a curious place. You know, you were supposed to come in there and do your work there and homework, which I did most. I never took homework home. I was one of those kids that never once took homework home. Never. Never. And I always did very well, but I never took homework home. Well, because home was not a place for doing school, as far as I was concerned. It was a place for knocking out fly balls and picking up ground balls and building model airplanes and all that stuff. And so I would go to the study hall, and I would do what I had to do in the study hall, but study halls were kind of curious, quiet things. And especially this one was after lunch, and it was always kind of warm in the cafeteria. There's about 300 kids in there from all kinds of classes. There would be seniors in there, and I was a freshman at this point. There would be sophomores, all kinds of people, you know, the elegant-looking girls reading history books, and there were guys that were in a football team sitting around there doing algebra and stuff, and it was a study hall. And Mr. Wilson would walk around the study hall, and he looked a little bit like David Niven, kind of an elegant guy, you see, very elegant type. And he had kind of, you know, that thin face, and he dressed elegantly, and he was quiet. I always had the feeling later, as I thought about Mr. Wilson was one of those guys whose life was early blighted, that obviously he was a man cut out for much better than teaching history in high school. But here he is. Not that there's anything wrong with that, but there are some men that are born to be knighted. And so he's walking around quietly that day. And I made a dumb mistake, really a dumb mistake. I had this book, which was written by my favorite author. And I shouldn't have been reading it in the study hall because it's really dangerous. You know what it's like? It's like playing with matches in a celluloid comb factory. I mean, you can you can get yourself into one hell of a mess just by, because of later what happened. Had it been any other book and any other author, it would not have happened. I am not saying it was dangerous to read a book in study hall. It was dangerous to read this guy in study hall. Now, why? Well, all right. He was not obscene. So if that, I'll have to warn you right away. If you go, oh, I know that dirty. No, nothing at all like that. See, you got such a literal mind. There are many other kinds of danger, and those are the ones that count. And so I'm sitting there. I got this book, very innocently. See, and I'm sitting back there, and I remember I had some trigonometry that I was working on. Now, trigonometry was always easy for me. I could knock off trig, anything in trig, in about 8.5 seconds. I mean, always, because it was so logical. You know? It was anything that's logical, I never had any trouble with. It was stuff like chemistry, where you had to take a lot of it on faith. Just believe us, this is what happens when you mix this up with that, you know. They said, we don't quite know why it produces this ding-dong with the valences hanging on the side, but it does. So you had to remember this stuff. But trig was, you know, really nice, a short distance between straight lines and cosines, sines. And I always liked to work a problem that had cosecants in it. Yeah, cosecants. You don't even know what they are, right? Secants. You can look up. That's your word for tonight. S-E-C-A-N-T. And so I'm sitting there, you know, and I'm working away. And I finished my trigonometry in about 5 minutes. So I'm fooling around. And that night, we had football practice. Remember this. I played football, right? And I was on the freshman ball club. So I'm sitting around there, and I didn't want to, you know, I didn't want to tire my eyes. Athletes tend to do that. They really do, you know, because you get yourself too tired reading algebra. And, so I'm sitting there, and I got this notebook. Now, notebooks were very big in our school. In fact, in certain classes, you had to turn in a yearly notebook. Now, there were very, very precise girls who loved that. They got great grades. They were very dumb girls, generally. There is a kind of person who gets great grades by being very neat and memorizing everything. So this, no, I'm serious. This is one of the great failures of education. You can actually come out a PhD and not know a damn thing. You have memorized everything. You have very neat notebooks. And you wind up with a PhD with the mind of a gnat. Also, these same people, due to the fact that they had low intelligence, generally had self-erasers built into their mind. They had a memory span of about 8 or 9 milliseconds, just long enough to pass the test. And if you ask them, and unfortunately, they go into the business later. They start teaching the same thing to later people, but, you know, that's where it all goes. It's terrible to see a teacher who can't read teaching a class in reading, and I have seen that. But, yes, I have seen it. It's terrible to see a teacher standing up at the board and her lips are moving when she's reading the speller. So, anyway, I'm sitting back there in the class, little realizing that I was about to be struck by a lightning bolt from an author who was not only an author, but he was an English author, wouldn't have even understood the Warren G. Harding School, would have thought it was a joke, and he was writing about an England that never was, that he imagined. And I'm sitting there reading this thing, and here it is in the quiet of a study hall, when all of a sudden the hero was arrested for striking a policeman with a fish. Now, it's not the way I tell it. I'm not trying to tell it the way he wrote it. But the hero is out there celebrating what is known as boat night, regatta night. Now, we don't have regattas in Hammond, Indiana. We didn't have a thing called boat night. And there was no place called Cambridge or Oxford. There were no lords or anything like that. I just knew that a lord was something that you saw in Charles Laughton movies. And they often wrote letters with quill pens with feathers on the top. Anyway, all of a sudden, this guy, Freddie Threepwood, struck a policeman heavily with a fish while he was on a curb, while he was looking for a girl. And not only did he strike him with a fish, he stole the cop's hat. When the cop fell heavily to the ground, Freddie Threepwood picked up, and you know they have those big round bobby hats, he grabbed the hat and ran down the street. Now, the way the writer wrote it, again, as I say, it's all style. I'm sitting there, and all of a sudden I see Freddie Threepwood hit this cop in the mouth with a frozen fish. The cop falls heavily to the ground, muttering an English oath, "Urgh!" It's an English "larg," as he fell heavily to the ground. Well, I'm sitting there reading in study hall. Now, at this point, I'd been very circumspect in study hall. I had never blown the gaff at all there, because, again, you got to understand, I played on a freshman ball team, and all teachers were after all ball players, because all the teachers in our school weighed 80, 85 pounds, had thick, some of them had bifocals at the age of 2 or 3 months. And so they all hated athletes of all types. So an athlete has to, by the way, be damn near a Rhodes Scholar to get a C in many classes. That's a fact. And the better you are, the more you have to be a Rhodes Scholar to get a C. I mean, they always felt sorry for guys who were on the third team. Those guys always got A's. I mean, if you made the first team and wound up with a letter in your freshman year, you were in trouble. So anyway, I'm sitting there, you know, trying to play it straight, when all of a sudden, without warning, I could not stop. I started to laugh. I laughed out loud. Well, instantly, about 15 people at the table in the study hall look around. What the hell's going on? I can't stop, see? And at that point, Mr. Wilson, who was standing over by the Venetian blinds, looks over at me. He's all the way across the room, and I'm laughing like hell. There's nobody around me. There's just me laughing. Well, you got to understand, I was in a room full of illiterates. And the idea of laughing at a book was totally unknown, as it is in today's high schools. Most people think that Jerry Lewis falling down the stairs is funny. I never did, even in those days. At the age of 15, I would not have laughed at Phyllis Diller. I don't know why. Everybody else in my family did. Nobody else read, me. And so I am laughing like hell. I'm laughing. I can't stop. And as I try to stop, it comes worse. And I'm laughing. At this point, I can feel my face is getting red, and everybody's looking around. And Mr. Wilson comes running over, and he says, "What's the matter? What's going on?" And I can't stop. And at that point, he started me off again. I thought of the fish. I thought of Freddie Threepwood, and I thought of his uncle. He had this uncle named Lord Blandings, who had a pig, by the way, named the Empress of Blandings. And I'm yelling like hell, see. At that point, I'm yelling out loud, and they drag me. Three guys. He finally says, "Here, help me." He calls three other guys over, and they take me out of the study hall screaming and yelling. They take me down to the nurse, and they're pouring water on my head. And as I'm going down
2: through the halls with Mr. Wilson behind me. He takes my

0: influenced by Melville, I would have gone on to make Philip Roth look like a greasy kid that he really is. Had I gone on to be influenced by War and Peace, I would have made Norman Mailer look like the guy that writes the script for Little Orphan Annie. But I was influenced by P.G. Wodehouse, one of the great comic writers of all time. May he rest in peace. Of course, he wouldn't buy that. Yes, he would. I mean, he believed in that. By the way, he ended his days living on Long Island. And he wrote some of the greatest stuff ever written in the language, if you like to laugh. Leave it to Smith.
1: 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We ask you please to send your opinions to Shepherd, care of WETA, Post Office Box 2626, Washington, D.C., 20013. Won't you take a moment now to jot down just a few comments, one way or the other, on the return of Shepherd to Washington. The address again is...

and a nervous hush falls over the assembled multitude. A great magenta spot plays on the silent, empty stage. And suddenly, there is a flash of movement, and a tiny figure, tattered and torn, is now entering the lists. He is carrying a worn fielder's mitt. He waves with a great deal of bonhomie and a slight dash of savoir-faire to the assembled multitude. And once again, Uncle Wiggily is on stage. Oh, this is what we've been waiting for.

0: wish that young man wouldn't make so much noise. Charles and I are always listening to WOR. We love Miss Henley's program. And that young man comes on every night and says all those awful things and makes so much noise all the time. Hello!
1: And once again, this concerned radio station, once again, the airwaves will be rumpled by an attempt to plumb the deepest, innermost recesses of that fantastic manosphere known as the human soul. Yes, and if you don't watch out, your level of pride, your keel just knocked right out by several reefs which we have prepared for you. So, be on the alert. Keep your knees loose. Keep your jaw slack, the way it's been for so many years now. And perhaps, as we go down this quiet, simple roadway, looking always eternally for that little town that is every town and every man and every world, there is, and there always will be, a moment of profound dissatisfaction. Will we or will we not win tonight? Is the fight worth the fighting? Well, stay tuned, friends, and we shall find out. Oh, this is so exciting. Holy smokes. Oh, wow. Bring it up there, Bing.

Yes. But fear not. As I came out of a subway station tonight, a simple soul, a simple potter in this vast 20th century life that we live in, my hair full of confetti, my... doesn't make any difference. You know, we're always looking sometimes for that same little place. I was handed this slip of paper. Somehow, it buoyed me up for a moment or two. It says, don't throw this circular away. Someday you may need help. Holy smokes, how did they know? How did they know? Someday, come today. It says, Mademoiselle Angelina is a true-born instrument of God. She guarantees to help you no matter what your problem may be. I read that little slip of paper and I thought to myself, well, Mademoiselle Angelina, she will tell you just what you want to know about your friends, your enemies, your rivals, and how to overcome them, how to unseat Jack Parr, whether your friends are true or false, how to gain the love that you most desire, and most importantly, friends, how to rid yourself of the evil influence of bad spells. You know, I didn't want to bring this up on a Friday night the way it is, but I know doggone well that it ain't easy, friend. Sitting out there in that rented rowboat of life, rocking to and fro in those turgid seas of existence. Yeah. You got the only television set that's a color set in the neighborhood, and Brinkley comes out saffron colored. Yes. Has it ever occurred to you he may be saffron colored, friend? It's not going to do you much good to go back with it, but he's just that color. So, hold it. Stop there. Enough of this talk. Enough of this pushing and shoving. You know, the fear that is deep down within all of us knows hardly any boundaries. This is Friday. Is this Friday, gang? Friday? I was a charter member of the Thank God It's Friday Club. You know that there is a concomitant club that refers to Monday. It has an entirely different set of initials. And doggone, you know, even if I gave you the initials to this club, I'd be thrown right off the air. Isn't it terrible? Don't you wish radio would grow up? Can you imagine? Let's pause for just 1 minute, friends. Let's relax here for a second here, fellow sufferers. Wait a minute here. Let's just pause. That's my football knee. Let's just pause here for a minute. And just think for let's say 10 seconds. What I could do tonight here on this 45 minutes, and what I could say tonight on this 45 minutes, if radio was grown up. I'll just let you think here. Chicago, Chicago, that toddling town. Do I know a set of lyrics to that? Chicago, Chicago. There now, isn't that good? If radio was grown up, I could sit here and read to you from Raggedy Ann and Raggedy Andy and Wizard of Oz. Do all that great stuff. But again, there's no question about it. That fear that lurks out there in the high. You know that Friday, do you know what the word Friday derives from? You do? Oh, shucks. Here I built my whole crummy show on the premise that nobody knew what Friday was derived from, and now I'm shot down in flames. Well, all right, you know what Thursday comes from? You do? Well, I don't. Come in and do the show, honey. You do better. All right, I'm going to tell you why I mentioned this Friday thing, because Friday is a special, mysterious day. Oh, yeah, there are a lot of evil. Whenever you think of boil and boil, bubble and boil, those witches hanging over the cauldron, do you think of them doing that on a Tuesday afternoon? No, sir. Do you think of it as being Wednesday morning? Oh, no. What is it? Come on, Joe. It's Friday night, and man has always been afraid of Friday night. Bring it on there, Joe. Yes. Once again, another week slides by into oblivion. Another 7 days have gone sailing off into the eternal cosmos of history. And another weekend is about to sprout like a little tiny geranium in your crummy little garden of passions. Another weekend, friend.
but deep down within your weazened little heart, you know that it'll be another weekend like all other weekends, ripe with fantastic promise, replete with idiotic results. And so, as Sunday afternoon arrives and you're knee-deep in the New York Times and nothing has happened again, you once more will know that deep-down satisfaction that comes from a man who knows good instant coffee when he meets it. Yeah, you're wondering about the significance of that, aren't you? Let him wonder. Let him wonder. Well, you see, I come from a section of the country where it takes different forms. When people here in New York get nervous, they go to a bar and they drink a lot. Either that or they go and see Mary Martin and sit for a while. This is the section of the country, really, friends, that genuinely believes in Mary Poppins. That's a very special... I just wonder how many million 15-year-old kids were dragged off by grown-up type people to go see Mary Poppins. On the premise that kids like Mary Poppins. Whereas actually it's 40-year-old ladies wearing girdles who like Mary Poppins. And it's... And they sat there, and the kids sat there in the middle of this fantastic theater. You know, 87 million other kids are sitting there suffering through this claptrap, you know, this full widescreen color farina, you know, they're sitting there, cream of wheat, and the mountains and all that. And these kids are all sitting there watching Mary Poppins. And the mother's saying, isn't that lovely? Look at those cows. Isn't that just wonderful? Isn't she sweet? Look at the way, they're all kneeling. Oh, isn't that great? A is for apple. B is for choo-choo. Isn't that beautiful music? And in the meantime, this kid is sitting there, see, and he's got a copy of Candy in his back pocket, see? And stuck in his locker at school, he's got the entire last 47 issues of the Realist magazine. And he's sitting there watching Mary Poppins. Listen, I saw a terrible bumper sticker that made an awful charge about Mary Poppins. I will not even mention it here in mixed company. But, you know, I come from the section of the country that said, well, they couldn't say it if it wasn't true. How many of you have heard that expression? Well, they couldn't say it on the radio if it wasn't true. Well, all right, friends, you know what I'm going to tell you right now? The time is 10 minutes to 11. Okay? La ta cha cha cha cha. Now hold it there a minute, Joe. Just a minute now. We got to prepare this psychologically. It has to be done correctly. Timing is of the essence. Ein, zwei, drei. Oh yes, we sympathize with you out there, friends. Being what you are, and of course all of us being what we are, human beings. Yes, this imperfect machine. This ridiculous glob of ectoplasm that goes struggling upward, always onward, vaguely sideways, spreading out like a vast fungus over the firmament. And eventually, we hope to have a few franchises of the human race out on Saturn. We're going to set up a little base on Mars. We can open up some Howard Johnsons there and put in a few Coke machines, a couple of Johns with 10-cent slots where you can't get in it, you know. And we'll bring civilization to the entire four corners of the firmament. Wherever it is, we'll bring it there. Can you imagine the unbelievable moment when we do arrive on a planet and all these people are walking around and 67,000 Ed Sullivan fans arrive? Bring it up. Yeah. Well, after all, I've always had the feeling that every astronaut I've ever seen is an Ed Sullivan fan. Really, have you ever looked at the astronauts with that crew cut and that... And they've all got 17 kids and blue-eyed wives and all that. These guys are not the kind of guys, in a way, you know, that could turn off Ed Sullivan without a catch in the throat. I suspect a few of them might even be Lassie fans. Yeah, maybe even Flipper fans. Who was it? There was one, though. There was one astronaut that made this one great line. He says that he wanted to say one thing. He said, yep, fellas, when they asked him about it when he got down, you know, they were right. It is flat. He's as flat as hell. Yeah, Galileo was all wet. Bring it up. It ain't easy. Speaking of being all wet, this is WOR,
in New York. Hey, Joe, watch me here. WOR in New York. And hit that great big green fat money button. It's time. Hit it. Molto Guzzi. Molto Guzzi. Falaci Farina. Camballa. Cabatana. Cabacino. Italians all sound like in a minute now they're going to start crying. Yeah, cha-cha. Molto Guzzi. What do you mean? They do, Joe? Now stop it. I'm going to ask you a question. What is it? What is it? Who is it who's blonde, blue-eyed, and rides a pig? Who? We will send you the answer to that if you'll mail your name and address in plain sealed wrapper to this address, Over 21, WOR, New York, New York, and we will be glad to send it to you. By the way, that includes 50 art poses. Open only to art students. Would you please give me a little echo chamber, please?

You have just heard one of the best Jew's harps you were ever going to hear in this cotton-picking life. Would you like to hear a little more on that? Huh? Any requests out there? Huh? Oh, no, no, no. I mean in the control room. No. Any requests? Let's see. All right, how about...

0: Just, you know, not a dry eye in the house. Now, hang on there.
1: Hey, you know, there was a science fiction story that came out a couple of years ago about a guy. I proposed, you know, I've seen these things time and again, these electric knives, and there has to be a moment when somebody commits a heinous crime using an electric knife. You know, with a serrated blade, oh, I'll tell you. No, I just feel that's kind of a thought I've got there, and there was a science thing. Well, there's always, you know, the human mind is open to just a tremendous amount. We're very flexible, ingenuity. You know that there were two people killed right in the height of a hula hoop craze? There were two people killed by being choked with hula hoops? Sure. No kidding. Anytime something... I know one kid that was knocked silly by a yo-yo. Now, can you feature that? I saw that actually happen on a schoolyard one time. It was in the middle of the yo-yo craze, and in every window, in every Woolworth everywhere, there was a Filipino world champion yo-yo operator. You remember those guys? It said Filipino world champion. All the yo-yo champions in the world came from the Philippines. And, you know, there must have been at least 17,000 world champions, and they worked all the Woolworths everywhere. And we'd stand there with our mouths hanging open. This guy's got seven yo-yos going, you know. He's got them climbing a ceiling and all that bit. I got a hold of this Duncan yo-yo. You know, that, by the way, that was the best yo-yo that was ever made. The Duncan yo-yo was the official yo-yo. There were others that were not official, but this was an official yo-yo. And it was the tournament model. And I used to practice walking the dog with it. You know how to walk the dog with a yo-yo? You don't? Well, you get this yo-yo. It runs around on the floor, see, and you can get it so it barely touches the floor, and it goes... It makes a bumping sound. And I had this running around. We had these wooden floors in our living room. You know, I'll tell you, the man also has a maniacal tendency to hang on to something far away and above and beyond the point of endurance of everybody around them. So I've got the yo-yo. And finally, out of the kitchen, my mother says, "Will you cut that out?" Well, somewhere out in the Midwest, there is a house now that I once lived in, and way down deep in the bowels of the furnace system, you know, where the hot air comes out, there is a yo-yo that was thrown down into the hot air system by my mother. She just grabbed that thing, popped the string, and it went down the chute. We're going to have a moment here, pause, to consider that. You know, speaking of down the chute, hey, hold it there. Now, let's go, Joe, here now. Are you already in there? Okay. Friday night, see. This is fear night. And yet at the same time, friends, it is also exhilaration night. Because there is a weekend coming up. You know, you get this excitement down inside. You know, this may be the one. And then there's another voice says, "Oh, yeah," inside you. And you're saying, little echo chamber there, Joe. I'll show you how it really works. See, there's two sides to man. There's the outside, and that's the walking around ego side. See, there's the ego and the superego. That's the several layers. If you can imagine yourself as an onion, see. You know, when you cut down an onion and there's all kinds of layers. You know, when you take a jawbreaker and you suck the jawbreaker, let's say you get a black jawbreaker and you suck it for a while, and all of a sudden it turns green. Then you suck it for a while, it turns red. That's because there are various layers to the jawbreakers, see? Well, if you can imagine yourself as an onion or a jawbreaker, there are different layers. And there's this one layer that walks around. Let us call it the ego. For want of a better, I just made up that name, okay? Ego. We could call it Charles. It doesn't matter. I've got nothing against. Ego's a Greek name, we'll say. It's a Greek. Well, it doesn't make any sense. Let's call it Latin, Greek. Actually, it's Lithuanian, to be frank with you. But here it is. This outer layer of yours walks around and says, "Holy smokes! Oh, boy, wow! It's now Friday, and tomorrow's Saturday, and boy, am I going to have a time! Holy smokes! Woo, boy, oh, boy! It's a weekend! Am I going to swing?" There's another side to you. This is another layer underneath it, see? This is the other layer, And the other layer is underneath, and it's right below that top layer, which is having a ball, see, and yelling and hollering. This layer says,
2: oh, yeah. Forget it, Jack. You are dead, dead, dead. Oh, baby, when she takes one look at you, you're lucky she doesn't bust out and blow a gasket just laughing. What a...
1: You say, well, what do you mean? I got a new tie. Wait till she takes a look at my new Robert Hall sport coat. The one with the zipper buttons and the one with the pleats in the back. That's fantastic. And we're going to go and I think we'll go to the Route 3 drive. And they got a Steve Reeves movie there. And we'll eat Chinese egg rolls. And I'll turn up the heater in the car. And I'll turn the loudspeaker up. When that love music comes on, oh, boy.
2: Oh, yeah. Listen, by that time, she's going to be 45 miles out of your car and going south. Man, she has got no time for your likes. Forget it. Why don't you just go to the library, huh? Forget it, huh?
1: That's the two sides. Battling it out. Fist fighting it. Always, constantly. Pushing it right up tight. Right to the edge of the precipice. About to bust. About to break. Well, one time, it's a Friday night. A quiet Friday night. You know, and I went through a phase. When you think back on the various phases that your life has gone through, when you have been involved in a fantastic routine that did not stop for a brief period, and then suddenly you broke out of that and started another routine. Well, I went through a period of my life where every Friday night, I would rush out of the house like mad. I was going to school, see, and I had this Ford. And I would rush out of the house like mad at exactly 6 o'clock Friday night after I ate supper, jump into my Ford, and drive 330 miles for a date. Every last miserable Friday night, I did that. And I would look forward, you know, I would look forward to it from about Wednesday on. But from Friday to Wednesday, I was glad that the other weekend was over. It didn't work out again, see, and I says, oh, boy, I'm never going to do that again. Oh, oh, boy, what a nut. I put 7,000 miles on the car. My leg is still, look at that. I walk around after, have you ever tried to drive 680 miles in one night on a date? It was 330 miles one way and 330 miles back, Fred, all in one night. And I would wind up with my right leg totally paralyzed from, you know, putting my foot on the accelerator. I had this accelerator that I had to hold down, and my other foot was frozen because the wind would blow in. And about, I would say, you know, about Wednesday, I would start saying, you know, that was kind of fun. I think, oh, well, I guess I was pretty rotten last weekend. No wonder she didn't talk to me. What the heck? And now it's Thursday, and I'm saying, you know, I think I'm going to start off on a new tack this week, and I'm going to be nice. I'm going to try that. I'm going to try being nice. And so Thursday afternoon, I would call her up. She was going to school 330 miles away, see? And I'd say, hello, baby. She'd say, yes. I'd say, well, hi, it's me. Don't you me? Yes. I'd say, well, I thought I might drive down Friday night. I'd surprise you. Yes. Yeah, you know, we go out, we have a hamburger, and we have a beer, and drive around, and, you know, drive around. All right, if you want to. And then by Friday morning, I have convinced myself that it's going to be the greatest date in the world. And by Friday afternoon, I've already borrowed $7 so I can buy the gas. And by 5 o'clock Friday, I have put 3 patches on the tube of the left rear tire. And by 6 o'clock, I'm out on the road. Well, one night, I am driving along, and it was a lonely road. It was over the plains of Indiana. Now, Indiana, and many of those states, particularly Indiana, large parts of Iowa, very different from these areas around here. First of all, it is so flat that you can stand on a road, let's say on U.S. 41, just outside of Indianapolis, and sitting in a normal car, if you sort of sit up straight and look around, to your left, if you sit up real straight, you can see Illinois. 700 miles away. And you turn to your right and set up even straighter, you can see Iowa. And if you stand up on your toes, you can see parts of Oklahoma. It is that flat. Because it's, you know how, you've seen pictures of the earth, you understand the earth is round, right? I mean, we agree on that, don't we? Well, all right, if you're standing at any part of the Earth, it follows logically then that all the rest of it slopes away from you, actually, you see. That is, unless if you're standing, say, in a place like Tennessee, where the Earth slopes up and kind of down. See, that's closer to the equator. If you get higher up, it's, you know, it gets harder to hold on. Well, that's get very complicated. That comes in the next semester. I don't want to get involved in all that. That involves vectors. And we haven't had vectors yet in this course, and I don't want to complicate the discussion here. Vectors are little arrows. Well, you've seen what a vector is. Have you seen when you open up the Wall Street Journal there, and it has the financial page, and it has a circle of pie, and it says your tax dollar? It says your tax dollar. It says defense, 87.9%. That's 87.9 cents out of your tax dollar, see? And then there's another little sliver. It says waste paper, 7.9%. That's what your tax dollar goes. And then there's another one that says paper clips, 0.9%. And then it says fooling around money. That's 0.7%. Well, those really are vectors, in a way. Well, now look, what is a vector? Well, you're getting me all off this now. I don't want to get involved in this. Now, let's go back to the original premise. I'm driving down to see this girl, see? Suffice it to say that I'm driving through the darkness. Indiana is stretching on all sides of me. I'm sitting, you know that great feeling of being really on top of it, and being really free and swinging? You're in the front seat of your car. You're going 75 miles an hour. You're on a super highway, and you're winging along, and boy, you're really going. You got the radio turned full up, and it's blasting away, and the heater's going, and you're all by yourself, and you can see the speedometer, and you can see the gas gauge, and everything is green, and you know that feeling, Joe. You're just really on top of it. And this is a male feeling. See, you're really out. You're out hunting, you know, and you're winging along. Rah, the car is going along, and you're booming. You got your lens cap on. The car is going along, it's booming. And I can hear, I had a car, you know, I want to say one thing, and I wonder how many males have had this problem. I had a shoe, a big shoe, a great big tire shoe, you know, in the left rear tire of this Ford that I had. You know what is it, a boot in the left rear tire? And one entire year of my life was punctuated by this. I could hear that boot as I'm roaring down that highway, and I am really on top of it. Now, I am coming back from this date. It's about 4 o'clock in the morning. I am not aware that I'm about to have one of these fantastic moments of elucidation. And there's not a car for miles around. It's 4 in the morning. And I'm winging my way towards Hammond, towards Indiana, the northern part. I'm coming from the south. And there's darkness, and on all sides I can see high tension wires going past. And I'm sitting there, and I'm on top of it, you know. I've had a great date, and I'm really booming along. When all of a sudden, I see behind me two tiny headlights. Now, I was going about 75 miles an hour, I would say, roughly. I see these two tiny headlights coming, and they're coming closer and closer and closer. I'm just hanging in there, and I see this car getting closer and closer and closer. And all of a sudden, past me, goes this four-door Ford. Now, I'm talking about the kind of four-door Ford that you always see in the Midwest. You know, with about three tones, it has a plum-colored top, a white bottom, a big slash of rusty chrome down the middle, and a couple of skulls bouncing up and down on the back window, you know, that kind, and the leopard skin upholstery. This guy goes, wow! He goes whistling past me. I couldn't believe it. This guy must have been going about 95 miles an hour. When I see that car go sailing past me, I saw those two headlights, you know. He goes past, and I see those two twin taillights, those two little red dots, disappear over the next hill. Whee! Like that. I said, holy smokes, there's a guy that's on his way, man. And I'm sitting there, you know, on the radio. And you know who I was listening to? Now, this is a real coincidence. I used to listen to him every night at the time that I was dating this girl. It just was hanging. You know Jim Lounsbery? Lee, you know him here. I used to listen to Jim Lounsbery every night. He was broadcasting all night long from WHAS in Louisville, Kentucky. Lounsbery was on with an all-night show. And he was always, and you could just see he was already fired. I could tell. I could tell he had that tone in his voice that he'd been given his notice, and he didn't care whether school kept or not, which made for a great show, you know. And I am driving along, and Lonsberry is coming out of a loudspeaker, and the music, you know, he played great jazz, and I'm whistling along. Then I see suddenly, way up ahead of me, I come down the hill, and I go whistling down, and I could see way ahead of me, this car is parked by the side of the road. This puce-colored, this plum-colored Ford is parked right on the shoulder. And I had my highs, my lights on, you know, the high lights, and I could see about a mile and a half, and suddenly I see, jumping out of that Ford, I see this figure running across a field. This guy's running like mad. He's got overalls on, and he's got a can with him, a big pail. I said, what the heck's going on? I'm going about 90 miles an hour, you know, and I'm coming up on this Ford. This guy suddenly takes this pail, and he's lit up in the cornfield, and he is standing next to a big rock. He is lit up by my headlights. He takes out a big brush. He takes this big brush, dips it into the can, and he starts to paint. It was the first time I had ever seen anyone actually ever paint this. A great big J, he paints. Jesus saves. I said, what? And there he was, caught in the headlight at 4 o'clock in the morning on a Friday night after a date. Well, he tore across the field, jumped into his car, and whoom, I went right past him, see? Well, I saw his lights go on again, and the next thing I know, whoo, he screamed past me, off into darkness forever. And somewhere tonight, on this quiet Friday night, there is a two-tone Ford. You know, I had that fantastic feeling that I wasn't even seeing something real. It was like I... Do you know the story of the Flying Dutchman? Any of you? The classic story of the man who was cursed to roam forever in his creaking ship, commanding a ghost crew, forever searching eternally over the seas of the world, searching, driven by typhoon and gale, by hurricane and trade wind, forever searching. Well, do you know, to this day, I don't believe that I actually really saw that Ford. Maybe there isn't a real person who really has painted those signs all over the world on rocks. Maybe it's a ghost Ford, a ghost galaxy, searching throughout the Sargasso Sea of existence, with a can of whitewash, and a Sears Roebuck brush, and a haunted look, and a pair of overalls, and a couple of dancing plastic skulls in the rear window. Cradled in leopard skin upholstery by DuPont. And so tonight, we salute all of you Flying Dutchmen who are cursed forever to search for the love of a good woman. Yeah? Has it ever occurred to you that Holden Caulfield is a retelling of the Flying Dutchman legend? Eh? Has it occurred to you that that's what Peanuts is all about? Eh? Has it occurred to you that James Bond? Oh, but we can go on and on. Oh, okay. Holy smokes, that scared the daylights out of me. We've got to get back to something a little less controversial here. There it is. That's a change of venue there, moment. Yeah. Hey, did you ever go to a slide lecture where the guy has one of these crickets in his hand and he goes, and the slide changes and you see the ruins of the Colosseum? And he has this pointer. I'm sorry. All right, let's see. We got to change. Would you give me a little mood music there for a minute, Joe? Just bring it up there a little bit. That's it. A little mood music. That's excellent mood music. Bring it up there. Ladies and gentlemen, you are listening to a very rare recording. This is the wail of lament, the total wail of eternal sorrow being made by a man who discovered the Rover 2000 TC 20 minutes after he made a down payment on a gigantic clunker. Don't you get trapped in this same bind, man. Before you lay it out, before you put the kale down on the counter, I suggest you find out about the Rover 2000 TC, a majestic automobile. And if you are going to search for the love of a good woman forever, howling through the darkness like the Flying Dutchman, you'll do it better in a Rover. That's a Rover 2000 TC. If you'd like a picture of this magnificent conveyance, send your name and address to Rover here at WOR. Bring it up there. Bring the chorus up there. Isn't that sad? If they'd listened to me, that wouldn't have happened. Hear that? And while we're on the... Not yet, Joe. Here, you keep that theme down below me. Just cut it out there. And before we do anything else, we got a couple more minutes, and I want to tell you, Dad, if you are looking for a fan... Now, listen carefully. I have in my office a KLH-21 FM receiver, one of the greatest FM receivers ever built anywhere in the world. It's a beautiful piece of business. $79.95, totally sealed, and a 2-year unconditional guarantee. And you can see this at the Electronic Workshop, 26 West 8th Street, and you give them a call tomorrow at Gramercy 30140 and just say KLH-21 if you want to make it all the way with someone for Christmas. Well, now, wait a minute now. Don't push me. That isn't included in the guarantee, friend. What a rotten thought. Got terrible people listening to us here. Well, now, I got a little work to do. I've got a can of whitewash, and I'm going to be going out here in about 20 minutes or so. Does anybody know if there's any bare rocks around here? Huh? You know that somebody penned all over one of the A-train walls here a couple of days ago, Shepherd Lives? Guess who it was? Yeah! Kid wrote this. I saw this on an A-train door. Shepherd Lives. Well, that's not so surprising, considering the fact that the union will let me do nothing else. They insist that I'm live here every night, you klutz. Nevertheless, speaking of being live, I'll be down at the Limelight tomorrow night, and I swear, tomorrow night, since it's Christmas time coming up, I'm going to do my famous Santa Claus pantomime, which, as you know, we got stopped once for doing in Baltimore. That's tomorrow night at the Limelight. Hang in.
3: A few little bulletins here before we begin tonight. I see they're going to send a cockroach up into space. It's going to be another 400 million years to try to get rid of them, but they're going to send a cockroach up in space. And I'll tell you, if you don't know about cockroaches, friends, you let one in your house, and I don't know what it is about a cockroach. Either they, do they divide or multiply? All kidding aside, though, do you know that there was a theory for a long time that cockroaches were created by spontaneous combustion? No, seriously. That they could not figure out, the people who often were scratching people at the time, that under any fantastic situation, like in the middle of an iceberg, you melt the ice and you put a piece of cheese out, and 15 minutes later you got 328 cockroaches. And they began to believe that they were created by spontaneous combustion. Well, maggots, too, they think the same thing about maggots. Oh, I shouldn't have said that, huh? By the way, that's a fantastic name for a psychedelic rock and roll group. You know? Archie and the Maggots. Great, you know, that's a fantastic. Look there, salute that. Just bring it over. Fine. Bring your little salute there. Bring it on there. Come on, come on. No, that's cool. One is this one over here. Now you hold it there for a minute. You can see we're off to a good running start. Don't let the sponge get dry, friends. Don't let the sponge get dry. And while we're attempting to recover from that little boo-boo there, that little false pot, would you hit the money button there? Hit it. That's
4: it.
3: Well, I sworn. London Fog Ming coats are available at Roger's Pete. Oh, Roger. Roger's Pete, Hahn and Company, and Martin. Or is that pronounced Heen? Heen and Company. Yeah, please, so. I sworn. Them raincoats. You know, I had an experience at one time with a London Fog coat that I think could only happen in New York. It's a kind of a statement of the, I suppose you can say, the identityless life that one perforce lives in this vast, swirling megapolis, this gigantic bastion of fun, this Babylon on the Hudson, this is the last one was sent to you, I'm afraid, friend. However, I just want this new London. You know the great feeling you have when you buy something that a new thing, the new thing. And it's not materialistic attitude, really, because even the people who are anti-materialist are very pleased when they get a new thing, whether it's a new Maltese cross to hang on their chest, whether it's a new set of sandals, whether it's a new hair in their beard, a new leather-bound copy of, whatever it might be. It can be almost anything. I know a guy that has a Moroccan-bound copy of Candy, and it's found in hand-tooled Moroccan leather. And, this is a prized possession. Everybody has his own little things. I'm not going to put your possessions down because I've got my own little things, which I'd be very embarrassed if I told you what they were. This is mine. It's my little thing. Casa Nostra. My little thing. And, Casa means house, And, Nostra means, fortune telling. That's not. Casa Nostra means like, nostalgia. My one little thing. Yes. No. Oh, you don't think so, huh? Okay. Mm-hmm. I'm not going to argue with you about that. You don't think for one minute I'm going to argue about anything that has to do with the mafia? Not at all. I don't argue. A great club. Well, love it. Wonderful group. All of them stick together. I like loyalty and all that kind of stuff. And they get a lot of good physical workouts. I can already hear the phone ringing, You guys would like to see me wearing a set of lead overshoes, wouldn't you, Trying to swim the East River, Nevertheless, I know that we all know that experience of getting a new thing that we really, something that we look forward to getting sometime. Now, you'll go along, just the period of gestation, when you walk in one, and you're thinking about it. Now, I'm not talking about buying a cream soda or buying a whitefish sandwich or something like that. These things you do on the spur of the moment, and you often regret it afterwards. You just do it, and you walk around you with it for an hour and a half afterwards. You forget about it. But I'm talking about the big deal. When you're walking, say, along 43rd Street, just innocently, and suddenly a little thing, a little bell tingles in your head, and it says, you would be much better off, Fred. You would be so much better off if you could buy a set of those new aluminum collapsible polo sticks that they've got at Abercrombie & Fitch, the ones with the transistorized buttons on the horn there. Well, then you first put it aside. You say, oh, no, come on. I like my old mahogany polo sticks. I like them with the leather hand strap. There's nothing to that. And you walk along all this, and you say, well, yeah, but just think how much easier it would be to keep a set of aluminum collapsible transistorized polo sticks in good condition. And you wouldn't have to use all that polo stick wax now all the time. It costs $1.50 a can. And, the handles have to be replaced. And you know what it's like. It's $4 for each polo stick handle, especially the left ones, which are hard to get now. And, now you're at the corner of 43rd and 6th, and you're turning left, say, the sun is hitting you in the eyes. And you start to work your way past the Whoopi Mod Shop there, Stern's. You're waiting knee-deep in old wino bottles, and you're knee-deep in all the Sneaky Pete stuff and cigar butts and old beer cans and stuff. And there's a couple of guys waving their way towards you with their claws out, and your mind is ticking away by something. What the hell? After all, you only live once. Have you heard that commercial for the car? Well, there's a commercial on now for a sports car. And, in the middle of it all, they don't even talk about the dual carburation, in the sports car. They don't talk about the overhead valves. They don't talk about it goes from 0 to 16 in 4.7 seconds. We don't talk about the fifth grade. They giving that jazz up. We're living in a one-shot-or-nothing society these days. I mean, it's all the way to the top, or forget it till now. And it shows this guy, and he's in this convertible. It's not a convertible, really. It's a two-seated sports car, Roadster, see? And that top is down, the sun is shining, and he throws it in the first, and he throws it in the front, he throws it in the front, and then he throws it behind, and he's screaming through this long, endless, winding road, and you see the guy's going 150, he's going up, you know, if he's even going an inch, and sitting next to him is this blonde, and her hair is flying black in the wind there, and you can see the top of the tree, and the announcer says, come on, man, do it, go all the way, yeah, come on, you've just got one life to live, friend, so why not live it, try not to live it all the way, he's shifting bounce, and they're not selling sports cars there, friend, they're selling the chicken game. You ever play the chicken game? Well, all you saw in that Jimmy Dean movie, you know, the game. You're in your 56 Ford, these other guys in Corvette, both roar at one another, you know. I ain't gonna move over. Anybody's gonna move over, that damn fool in the Corvette's gonna move over. Here we go, you know, I ain't gonna move over. Wow, well, it's the chicken game, you see. And the first guy that steps out of the other guy's way is chicken. And the other guy is a buzzard. I don't know what he is, but he ain't a chicken. And everyone knows being a chicken is a rotten thing. Nothing but a chicken is alive. I know it's not sorry for chickens. There's so little opportunity for a chicken in our world. I mean, chickens are 27 cents a pound. How would you like to go for 27 cents a pound? And they call you a broiler. They don't even call them chickens anymore. They call them broilers and fryers. You know, so no wonder nobody wants to be a chicken, and I know this game, so I'm watching this commercial. And the guy says, you've just got one life to live. You've got one shot at it. You hear that transmission scream of the third. Well, what he is selling is that old thing that goes on in your mind. You know that thing that says, well, they don't do that usually in commercials, you know, because commercials tend to be quite the opposite. Commercials tend to pretend that no matter what's going on, that, you know, life is going to go on forever and ever. One long, beautiful, fantastic song recorded by Mantovani, when every man sings at the very least. And it's going to go on and on and on. The heavenly chorus will continue to blow bugles for mile after mile, but it ain't going to be for you, you see. And, no, but this commercial is pretty different. And I wonder how many guys all of a sudden just, what was that? It shifts down. Well, I expect that this is a very valid philosophy in our day and age. Read your right. And it has nothing to do with the bomb. I think it has something to do with something else. Or anything stuff in that. So, that's a little bomb. I mean, but I think something else. And ain't that I've heard bomb. I don't know. If there's anything I hate, it's bombs. I am not a bomb fan at all. Forget it, though. But I think there's other things at work. And so I heard that commercial. Oh, man. Well, I remember. I had planned. Now, I got on all this because of London Broad. I had planned. I had seen this ad. Now, I don't, you know, what is this ad? I was thinking it. You know, you can look at the same ad like a thousand times. And it'll mean nothing to you. And on the 1,003rd time, boing. London Fog raincoat. You see pictures of them in New York or all these these tall, skinny guys with the orange faces, and always standing near these with log fences. And in the back, you always see this age of disassembly. You see these orange trees. You see that certain kind of woman from Peck and Peck hanging onto their elbow. She was just, you know, every time I see that certain kind of woman, I get somehow, you know, I get kissed. You know, it's just that certain kind of woman for whom a shrink is more than a shrink. That certain kind of woman. I see myself occasionally in these ads, and I saw myself, and all of a sudden, standing next to a slip rail fence, my London boss. I've got on my imported Bond Street John Crane. But for some reason or other, I have developed this very wide chin. My picture can pull for it. I've developed this very wide chin. And for the first time in my life, I had on the top of my head this great big mop of dark curly hair. And there's a slight drizzle, and somewhere off in the distance, you could smell the vine. You know, we've had a nice run, a pound, all afternoon. Of me and Jackie and Mike Nichols and all the important people of the world. But we've been running at the hounds there. And now I'm lounging against the split rail fence of my London fog. The barrel from the purple line is kind of playful wave. And there I am. And there's pumpkin somewhere off in the distance, someplace. And the orange and gold leaves and long, curving driveways that are asphalt covered, upon which the sound of a Rolls Royce tire makes a nice, sensual little sound. The next thing I know, I'm down in the store, somewhere down 23rd Street or someplace, and just bikes are going on, the guys are yelling and hollering, and I pop. See, I go to London Fog. Now I'm on the street. I figure this pretty soon my coat will lead me to the split rail fence. Now, I walk out, go out of the street. Now, this happened in the morning. Now, if you're like I am, immediately, as soon as you put a coat on, any kind of a coat, I'm not much of a coat man, but when you do, you immediately start putting all kinds of stuff in it, and in the pocket. Now, within 5 minutes, each pocket, especially in raincoats, has gathered a gigantic kind of a mitten heap of grubble down at the bottom. Down at the bottom of the pocket, down there, like, one half nibbled M&M. And, like, 425 little butt ends of movie stuff. I've got thousands of movie stuff. Movies I never saw, you know. And, Philadelphia subway train schedule. Now, I got 364 matchbooks. All of them have been wet, and they don't work no more, but I've got them. One stick of double mint gum in that, which I've been looking for 2.5 weeks. It's what I know there was one in there. I'll never find it. I keep coming up with a big handful of thick stuff. And then there's always a big, a kind of a tangled mass of unidentifiable thread-like material. It looks like mice that are living in my pocket. It's a building nest, you know. So I don't know where that comes from. It certainly doesn't come from the coat, I mean. It comes, it's in there, see. And then there's, among other things, let's see. Oh, by the way, this is WOR in New York. Keep whatever they have here. And a bottle cap. Sometimes I have it. Now, you may have other things which you keep, but I myself, I will also pick up an exotic-looking cigar band, which will go into my pocket. Now, I don't know why that is, now. Maybe you don't have a cigar band thing, but when I was 7, I got into the cigar band habit, collecting cigar band seats. And once in a while, when I'm deep in a conversation and I forget myself, I'll start sticking up cigar bands along the curbstones and people are conversing, and I stick my pocket and I say, privately, you know, from that habit. And then there'll be a letter from, just a letter, you know, some reason a letter we're getting there that I once was going to mail. And now it's all crumpled up and it's grubby and it's stuck down in there. And this is the kind of stuff I have in my pocket. Now, do those guys in those ads have those things in their pockets? Nothing. Have you ever noticed how smooth they all are? It looks like their shirts and everything have been sprayed on. Absolutely smooth. I mean, so smooth. And it's so beautiful, just like a banana peel. You know, everything is down those guys. But the rest of us, of course, went out and had a coat and for lunch and stuff hanging all over. Well, all right, now I've got my coat safe. And now, this morning, I bought it. And by the next day, my coat was like all over the rest of my stuff. Full of all kinds of little things, from M&Ms and junk and stuff like that. And that grubble, and it's got a bottle cap, my underwear bottle cap, and it's got a couple of mat covers in there. And once in a while, oh boy, do I hate it, once in a while, when for some reason or other, a cigar butt will get in there, and it'll bust up. And now don't ask me, there are other people, but I never put a cigar butt in my pocket, so don't look at me like that, it'll just get in there. I don't know, these things happen. An old Brillo pad with a stuck down in there. And then once in a while I'll find unidentifiable teeth down there. Drip down into my coat. I'm panning, just green. It's been in there so long, it's been wet and stuff. That's the stuff that is in my coat pocket. Now, it takes about 24 hours for good mitten teeth to collect and make. Once in a while, about every 6 months when I'm going to send something to clean it, I empty this mess out. I just, I turn the pocket inside. They're in the bottom. And the, one of the weird things, of course, is to go to a restaurant where they've got these mints. Especially when they've got these licorice type mints. You know those little black ones? One time, I stuck a pocket when I'm going out of the restaurant. I stuck a handful of these things in my coat pocket. And, of course, they started to get the crust, and they got mixed up with all the grubble down there and all the threads from the peas and the patties and all that stuff. And they started to ferment after a couple of months. And it was terrible. I mean, it was oil and steam would come out of my pocket. And of course, the next thing you know, I had magic with them. And, I don't want to get into that. It just gets off. After a while, you don't even use your pocket. You know, they're sealed for the public health protection. And so, it was about 24 hours I had my pocket full of struggles and stuff like that. Anyway, my coat, I love it, you know. It's a great coat. And I go to this restaurant. And it was a very, very official restaurant on the east side. Very official restaurant. Now, the story I'm about to tell you sounds like it is fiction. It sounds like it is science fiction or some weird type of occult narrative by some medium type. No, this is a true story, and I'm going to tell you, I've never told this story to you, but it's a weird thing that happened to me. I go into this restaurant, and I'm having, one of these Wednesday afternoon cocktail party type, meet the sponsor type blah thing. Oh, there's nothing that is worse, really, than to find yourself in one of these things. It's like buying a Baltimore potato masher or something. It's a terrible thing. And I go in, I'm dressed up. I'm wearing my shoes and my old stick, I've got a pie on, and I've got my hair comb. I'm wearing my London fog. And I walk in, and I get my London fog over to this girl and behind the counter there, and she says, that little hatchet thing. Hey, this is cool. And she takes it, and it's crowded, and you can hear the music playing. It's a real religious experience, going out to a businessman's lunch, and you

Well, after all, I'm not one for drinking at all, you know. Well, maybe one drink a week, maybe. So here it is, the middle of the afternoon, and everybody is having their Bloody Marys and their martinis, their Bloody Charlie. So I knocked out a martini, okay. And waiting for the goon flivver to arrive, appetizing, making small talk with the sponsor's wife to my left. She's got three martinis, and she's tickling my knee, and oh, we're having a great time, so. And the music is playing there, so they insist I have another martini. So I have another martini. I knew it was not a good thing to do, but I had one. It would be happy days. And so they bring the goose flipper. Somebody says, oh, I'm going to bring it out of the hall for this funny here. Come on, let's go, Emil. We're on the road, Emil. All right, dear. A great waiter, Emil. And along comes another great big tray, so they're trying to put them all back. And before I know what happened, I got four martinis lined up there. See, and I'm working on my seventh already. Boy, have you ever had that feeling where all of a sudden you just knew, this was it. You better not move too quick to the right or the left. Because you're going to fall over backwards. And you just can't, and everything is coming from somewhere else, the distance out in the way out, and it sounds like it's coming through some giant echo chamber. And people are talking, and you find yourself going, you're talking, and here's this big plate of food in front of me, and I kept looking at it. And for some reason or other, I thought the fillet of sole, I got the idea somewhere in my head, that it was scrambled eggs. And I don't know why. Now, looking back on it, it's cold sobriety. I just know that I found myself making a scene. Now, if there's anything I hate, people make scenes. I found myself a crappy leg. And somebody kept saying to me, well, it's a filet of sole. I said, it's a scrambled egg. I got the idea that it actually was, you see the scene there. So anyway, I said it's a scrambled egg, which meant that I was eating the filet of sole. So I'm sitting there and the whole thing. Finally, it all winds up, we're all through. Luckily, everybody in the entire restaurant was bombed out of their skull by that time. It was like some gigantic, people kept moving back and forth and waved and so on. Everybody's leaning. One guy would lean over, and the whole, you'd see tables after tables. It would be a tidal wave all the way to the wall. People leaning back and forth. And it was a great time. Well, let's go down every day here in New York. We talked about it. There are restaurants where you have the breakfast that day. And so now it is about 4 o'clock. We've been on this lunch now for about 4 hours. So I get up and I'm with the full crowd of guys. So I'm looking for my new check. My new brand new Monday board. And I'm beginning to, come out of my own fog a little bit now. I've been drinking. I had 4 quarts of black coffee. That mixed up with all that gin or the. So I'm now working my way back to the checkbook, and I got a little checkbook. It's in my breast pocket. And she hands me this one from Paul, and I put it on. Out into the rain I go. Raining out. Oh, good old looking Paul. Oh, gracious. I look at that thing. It hangs better than ever. So I'm walking. I'm going to walk. So I'm going against the rain, and rain is coming down. And I got my black curly hair, and I've got my big square orange jaw that I have. I guess you can see things, in the rain, I figured, before long I'm going to be up against that football team. I'm going to be driving, and I'm going to make those whole thing. All the good people live the good life. So I'm over about 43rd Street now, heading downtown, and I put my hand in my pocket. Yeah, I'm looking for it. I kept this handkerchief there. There was an old crumpled up handkerchief I always had in my pocket. Here it is. I pull it out, and it's a red bandana. Well, I wipe my face with a red bandana. I never knew it. That's pretty good. Red bandana. See, well, it's just damn martini. So, all my old familiar stuff, and I feel my pocket, all the grumbles and all of, the M&M's down there. I always feel my M&M one day after somebody eat that M&M. And I can feel all the old junk down there and everything. So I come back to the office there, and I hang it up. And the office is just going, trying to get that rule. What a bunch of this is too much. I call up the salesman, I call him on it. If you ever invite me to another lunch like that, I'll tell you. And he's up at his desk crying, and the secretary's pulling out the filter.

trying to dry him out. And he's been trying to dry out now for 9 years. And so, it's a very, very rough business. And so, after about 2.5 hours, after I finished my work, I decided to go downstairs and I put my fucking floor down and I go into the rain. And I put my hands in my pocket and by now I'm cold stone sober. In fact, I was so sober that 3 drunken judges went by. And I just, you know, was sick of it. And so I stick my hand in my pocket. I don't know, and I pulling out all this unfamiliar grubble. Now, you get so that you know, I think that each individual person, I have a theory, and I'm going to come out with a theory right here now, that each individual person likes his fingerprint. His grubble is totally distinctive and individual. Now, think that over, because it is a kind of blueprint, in a strange way, of the life he needs. Think about that. You see, this grubble that you get in your pocket is directly related to the grubble that you will find that drips down at the bottom of your closet. Right there in the back with the overshoes and all that. Now, you're not going to find the same grubble in one man's closet as you will in another, because they have different things. They live different lives. And the stuff under your bed, for example, is grubble. You know that stuff that you find under the bed, that little stuff there? And it also is highly individual. And for years, you know that the French police recognized this for years, that they made a very intensive study of the content and the total dissection, and in fact, they even graphed the content of pockets to denote to identify people. For example, I'll give you an example. If you didn't want to know how it works, to give you an example, let's say a man turns up missing. He turns up missing. And the police want to know where he is. They're trying to find him. Well, they will go to his home, and they will look through his coats and his suits. And they'll empty the contents of his coats and his suits. Like, that little hair, and that little busted up matches, and all that junk, you know. All those unthinkable things. And they will put him in an envelope. That is his individual grubble collection. And two years later, if a guy is found in the sand and he's got this coat and they empty his pocket and it matches exactly that kind of grubble, dead, they're on the track. They know that even though this guy may have run away from home, flipped, you know, and he ran away with his big fat waitress with the plastic owl. And, you know, he bought himself a Jaguar and they became a hippie and grew a beard. But ultimately, what he needs in his own private life, day after day, what he needs, the stuff he saves, the little things that he sticks in his pocket, will remain basically the same, no matter how high he rises in life. Once he's achieved a certain degree of maturity. But even today, let's take the president. But the grubble in his overcoat is very much the same grubble that was in his overcoat when he was teaching school. Hasn't changed. Not really, in the ultimate sense. The outward sense, yes. The ultimate sense, no. And so, I'm walking down the street, and I cried out loud, what is this stuff? And I start pulling this stuff out of my pocket, and here is a totally foreign match cover. You know, like CB's Jafet Club. In Jersey City, you know, fan bands, topless waitresses, wow, you know. I'm pulling stuff out, and sure enough, I'm pulling stuff out of his pocket that was completely unfamiliar. And then I look at I take the coat from my lip back at the label, and there it is, one that's off. My size fits beautiful. In fact, it fits better, you know, than it did the day before. I could not figure out what the heck happened. I figured somebody had emptied out my pocket and stolen my grubble and put his grubble in my pocket. I couldn't believe it. And I'm pulling stuff out. First of all, I found out that the guy that put this grubble in, it was all his cigarette stuff and tobacco. Obviously, he always had cigarettes in there. I never had cigarettes. I don't smoke cigarettes, obviously.
got all the cigarette stuff. Then I've got a kind of a funny green string, you know, like kind of stuff. I'm not a string saver, friend, but other people are. And there was green string from off of a package, and there was some yellow string, kind of string saver. But then, here's a little thing that says, look at that. It's one of these little, you know, these little aluminum buttons that guys use, you know, the spin, the bars, that you who pays for drinks, you know, heads up, tails, that kind of stuff. You seen that? Oh, I don't know, that's good. You know, what is this guy? Sure enough. Well, now, there's always one thing I've got in my room. Especially if it's, you know, if it's a Marine Corps type or something like that. That there's always one lens of a broken pair of sunglasses. Okay? Well, so sure enough, there is a lens for that, but it's you know, the kind of sunglasses like the Air Corps jazz type, you know, that kind of big thing. There's a lens in there. This other guy, wherever he was, here's the same problem I have. Every time he puts sunglasses, pockety frontly. But this isn't the kind of sunglass I wear. Uh-oh, then I knew. Somebody stole my groin. And I could not, for the life of me, figure out what the heck happened. Absolutely couldn't figure it out. So I said, well, one of them things. You know, we're living in mysterious times. Strange, mysterious times. So I kick the global back in my pocket and I go my way. And it goes by. 2 weeks go by. And now, comes the spooky. The strange, eerie, spooky thing. I had forgotten completely about this because, for one thing, it didn't rain for about a week. I did not wear my raincoat. Except for one day, you know, and I discovered this orange rubble, and I didn't wear it. And another week goes by, I don't wear it. And then one day, it's kind of looking cloudy, a little cool, perfect. I put on my red one, my London bar joint, put my London bar on. And I take a cab, and I'm going for lunch. So I'll tell you, I'm going to a Spanish restaurant. Now, the Spanish restaurant is a Spanish restaurant that is over somewhere, and I haven't even been there since. And I've never been to this restaurant before. It's over near Columbus Circle. I've since tried to find it, but I never have been able to find it. It's a little north of Columbus Circle. Maybe somebody's going to call and tell me where it is, but it's north of Columbus Circle and west of Broadway. And it's a great restaurant. I'm meeting this guy there. So I go to the restaurant, and I sit down. And it's very crowded. A lot of people all sitting around. They all have the tables with one of these noisy antenna types. And they've got these trees in the middle, you know, where you hang your clothes. There's all kinds of stuff are hanging out. Everyone, thousands of coats and hats. And everything was sitting there eating and hollering and drinking the Spanish wine and the whole jazz, you know. And whenever I get into a Spanish restaurant, I go a little bit ape anyway, you know. I have a terrible habit. Give me a couple of glasses of Spanish wine, and I start, you know, that kind of stuff. And what are you going to do? Everybody's, I don't laugh at your hang up, that's mine. So I'm having a great time. And now it's about 3:30. I get up, and I, there it is, you know, I go over to the tree and all these coats, and half the place is empty now, and I take my coat, put it on, and I go out, and I says, I'm going to walk. So I start walking around Columbus Circle. I get down there in front of the Coliseum, I'm making the big circle there, and I stick my hand in my pocket, and for about 2 minutes, it did not hit me, it did not dawn on me what had happened. I stick my hand in my pocket, looking for a map or something like that. You know that well-known psychological aha moment? That aha, that moment is just, it can't be. I reached deep out of my cradle, my hand, and I pulled out this great big mitt full of rubble. It was my brother. I was back home. There was my old piece of double mint. There was my cracked Polaroid sunglass lens. Here it was, all my old, my M&M was back again. And I reach in my pocket, I'm looking, sure enough, that bandana was gone, and my old dirty handkerchief was back. And there were all my old, my wonderful collection of movie ticket stubs, my great wonderful collection.
collection that I've been collecting for years. It's all in there. My cigar dance, what am I? And my book. What the hell happened? And the only thing I can see that happened was that somewhere in the night, another man in this city and I, for 2 weeks, exchanged raincoats. I got his coat in the French restaurant. And we went for 2 weeks, and he was probably wondering what the heck happened to his bandana. You know? And you know, he went his way, I went my way, and then by the strange working of the intricacies of fate, we both wound up at the Spanish restaurant. And he had a field full of Spanish wine, and leaving earlier than I did, took the wrong coat. He's gone. Now, that's the only explanation I can give of this thing. It's the only explanation that I can see. Maybe I'm wrong. I don't know. These things, you know, they baffle. And I walked down the street, and I looked at my verbal right. Somehow I felt strangely, well, now, what is the expression when you become too intimate with somebody? There is no expression that covers that. Is there any expression in any language that covers that, the feeling of too much, that you knew too much? And somehow I felt there's some guy out there in the darkness. Somewhere out there in the darkness, there is some guy who knows the shepherd carries around in his pocket a petrified yellow M&M. He knows the shepherd carries around in his pocket a collection of old, worn movie stuff, the pictures that even a dog shouldn't have seen. But somewhere out there, I know there's a guy who can't help it, even in spite of the fact he goes to jazzy restaurants, in spite of the fact that he has a jazzy London Fog raincoat, he can't help it. He is an inveterate screensaver. And when they're clearing the table of all the wine and the champagne, he steals the string and sticks it in his pocket. And he carries with him a red bandana. And it's in not the kind of condition that my mother would like to see that bandana in. I know this about him. And now, two of them, forever, are somehow locked in this strange, occult destiny. At the sound of fairy bugles blowing in the blue skies of the ancient, darkened, lowering world inhabited by the half-world people of the Hobgoblin Spring. Yes, be careful, there are many things under the lowering sun. Many things.

can't believe it. Naturally, it would be California. I see California is just chosen as official state bug. You heard about that, Nick? They have a state bug. I don't know what the New York state bug is, but I have a, you know, I have a suspicion after having lived in this state for some time, I have a suspicion of what the state bug. Now, how do you decide on a state bug? Is it the most popular bug, or is it the most plentiful bug? you know, after all, if you're going to decide on the national animal of Australia, you would not pick the lion. I mean, I haven't many lions there. Well, you would if you're a dildoc, but I doubt whether you would. I suspect you'd pick the, what is it that Australia has a lot of, right? Giraffes, right? Okay. So I would suspect that the selection would be made on plentifulness. So, living in New York City, I have several suggestions for the state bug. Does New York have a state bug, seriously? The enchilada? Well, it's a small, boring insect. Yes, I know about the enchilada. That's the enchilada tressicans, which is a small bug with large pincers, which spends most of its time boring through tobacco plants, of which, of course, New York has plentiful numbers. Yes, the enchilada. Is that our state bug? Well, that's an interesting bug to have because it's quite rare, as a matter of fact. And I must commend the New York for its imagination. Usually we don't have that kind of imagination at picking. You know, we just picked our state bird. And contrary to popular opinion, it was not the starling, and it was not the ordinary walking around spitting city pigeon, which would have been very significant. It was a very rare bird, as a matter of fact. What? The condor? Yes, you're correct. Correct. Yes, they're found mostly north of Albany. It's a great bird for our state bird. But I personally have never had much relationship with the bugs. Oh, I shouldn't say, unless you count the cockroach. See, I don't count, I'm sorry, Nick, I don't count the cockroach as part of the, you know, the general bug population, because any more than you count the dog as part of the animal kingdom, really, in essence. The dog, of course, you know, is an animal, I suppose, technically. But actually, most dogs are as dumb as the people that own them, and they walk around, and they, you know, they act silly, and well, you know dogs. Now, you don't. Well, to me, a dog is part of the human race. I mean, it's and both good and bad. I mean, there's good dogs and there's bad dogs. Just as there's good people and good, you know, bad people. Dumb people and smart people and all the rest down the line. There's Republican dogs. I think a Republican dog it can easily be pointed out. I think the average Cocker Spaniel is a dyed, true Republican dog. A fawning dog sits around can you imagine a Democrat dog? What would you see as a Democrat dog? Well, certainly not a Malamute. No, Malamute is obviously an independent. certainly you couldn't say a Dalmatian. Yeah, a Dalmatian could be a Democrat dog. Yeah, yeah. A boxer would not. Yeah, that could be a fairly Democratic dog. I would say a German Shepherd would be a Democrat, wouldn't you? I mean, there's a certain other side to them. They're not exactly a fawning dog. Not at all. I'll never forget my uncle's dog named King, who could jump over a 10-foot-high fence. I mean, he would take a running jump, see, and he would get about three-quarters of the way up, and he would cling to the fence and then go over the rest of the way by climbing. This is not a Republican dog. And when he would hit the other side, whatever was moving from blocks around, he would bite. And I mean with, you know, the teeth all the way into the bone, that kind of a dog. So, I suspect, however, that the cockroach is to the world of bugs what the dog is to the world of animals. Because the cockroach is always found where man is, and incidentally is rarely found outside of that place. You don't find many cockroaches, you know, where men aren't.
Yet, on the other hand, you go to a place like the Peruvian jungles, you find all kinds of, walking around working bugs by the million. But no cockroaches. You go into Lima, where there's a lot of people sitting around, drinking Peruvian whiskey and eating salads and stuff. What do you find running all over your feet? That's right. That's right. So the relationship between man and cockroach is as complete as the relationship between man and dog. And it's an uneasy relationship, mostly on the side of man, not on the side of cockroach. He accepts it, digs it, and enlarges on it at any given point, at any opportunity. Now, those of you who've never lived in an apartment that has cockroach problems, probably to you, this sounds like, filling up time. But to anybody who has lived in an apartment with cockroaches knows very intimately the relationship between cockroach and man. In fact, I knew a cockroach. I knew several cockroaches. That whenever I would go in to take a shower in this one apartment where I lived, they would come into the shower. They loved to take showers. Or at least they would show up on the wall of the shower. You ever seen them do that, Nick? Okay. You don't see your average grasshopper doing that, or your average ladybug. No, sir. It's only the cockroach. He hears the shower, he runs in, it's time for a shower. So he comes in. Oh, nothing is greater than to find him using your towel, too, afterwards. You pick up your towel, 45 cockroaches run out of it, because after all, after the shower, they need this thing. Well, there is a note. If you think that bugs aren't getting out of hand, this is a... did you see the piece that came out of Honolulu? Listen, a scientist aiming for a new non-polluting method of destroying termites found it a fantastic surprise, which he couldn't believe. The termites recognized which of their colleagues were infected. When they put this poison around, and the termites would go on, they'd eat some poison. Next thing they got this bad news thing. They're coughing and hacking and whatever it is that termites do when they get poison in their gut. Anyway, the other termites would recognize the ones that were infected with this stuff. They then went to work on them. Now listen to what the termites did. They clipped off their antennas and legs. This is their friend, okay? Okay, they clipped off their antennas and legs, then built a wall to seal them off from the rest of the colony and left the contagious termites to die. In other words, they literally quarantined them. Now, that's a smart bug. Now, you see what the kind of termite stuff they were using was some kind of a parasite that they give to the termites. Which, if the termite gets this parasite, he becomes very contagious. And all the other termites get it, theoretically. But it wasn't working. They couldn't figure it out. He was growing nematodes, which is a parasitic worm no bigger than a pencil dot, in this laboratory. Termites trapped outside and brought into the lab were infected by these nematodes. See, these nematodes really are bad news for termites. And then turned loose, the ones with the nematodes in their gut, were turned loose to carry the disease back to their colonies to cause an epizootic, an insect epidemic. It didn't happen. And this scientist says, I don't know how they did it. But the termites recognized instantly the sick insects, isolated them, and kept the disease from spreading on the rest of the colony. So it really surprised me. So, to my knowledge, this kind of behavior has not been detected before. Although termites are known to seal off poisoned areas, such as a tunnel leading to a home that's been exterminated, they were not known to single out individual members, clip their wings, put them into a little cell, and then seal it up and say, forget it, baby, you've had it. Fantastic. Have you ever had anything to do with termites? Any of you? Yeah, that you know about, right? Well, let me tell you, my experience with termites, boy, oh boy, they really scared the daylights out of me, termites. See, I was a kid one time. I really was. And we had this house we were renting, see. And our families lived in this house. We lived in this house ever since I was a little, about three. And you know how it is when you live in a house for a long time, especially when you're a kid, you get to know every inch of the house, and it becomes so familiar to you, it's almost like, like your shoes or something. It's your house, that's all. You don't think of anything. It's just your house.
And that we had lived in this house ever since I was a little kid. Well, now, I had this bedroom. And in this bedroom, we had bunk beds, you know, these bunk beds. And my kid brother slept on the top bunk bed, and I slept on the bottom bunk bed. And the beds were in the corner of this room. Well, one night, was about 1 in the morning or something, it was dark. I was lying in the sack there asleep. And everything is normal. The normal sounds of the house, you know, you have a normal sound when the refrigerator goes on, you know, that sound, you know. We had a refrigerator that would wind up like a minor league pitcher. It didn't just start. You know, some great refrigerators. I used to envy people that had refrigerators just went, boom, you know, made this. Ours would go, I guess it was the compressor. And you hear the whole floor go, it would go. So that was our refrigerator, see. Did that refrigerator cause a family crisis? Because my mother read an ad in a paper about this refrigerator. And this was the one she wanted. She read this ad, you know, shows this elegant lady opening the refrigerator, had the doors that opened at the top and the bottom and all that stuff. And it was only after we had it about a year that it began to sound like a large truck rolling downhill on a flat. Whenever it started, the old man said, oh, that's your refrigerator. So when you at your refrigerator, that's your refrigerator. It was always referred to as my mother's refrigerator. And then she would just turn from the sink and look, and it's going, gung, gung, gung, gung, gung, gung. And it never kept anything really cold. You're listening to one of the few guys who got used to, at early age, lukewarm ice cubes. never was really cold. And so nevertheless, there's all kinds of little family interweavings. You know, most families are composed of about, well, however many people are in a family, that's how many warring factions there are. And it's always secret. It's under the counter. It's never spoken out loud. Each one has his own little gripe against the rest of them. And they each one thinks, yeah, well, Aunt Min always did like Randy better. You know, that kind of stuff. And it's always under the surface. No, I say Min is an island, by God, and he's even more of an island in his own home than he is anywhere else. And you know why I say this? That wherever you're out, like at the office or any place where you're just with ordinary walking around people, they're not family, you know, nobody has this great backlog of ancient wrongs and, you know, of ancient fiascos, of quietly decaying hates that happened one time at Aunt Clara's birthday party and all that stuff, you know, that every family is composed of a great, if you can imagine, a Brillo pad of millions of events that only the people in that family know about. It's family history. You know, it's a terrible rat's nest. This is WOR speaking. This is WOR New York. Just reminded me, you know, that every organization is like that. If you got over, say, you see from the outside the New York Times, it looks so official. And you walk past the building, the great big thing, and it's New York Times. They have this big logo. And yet, if you, a friend of mine worked over there for a long time, he says, you'd be surprised, a rat's nest of arguments, you know, arguments over coffee breaks and whether or not somebody was invited to a company party and somebody else wasn't. And it's a whole mess of pottage. Well, anyway, our family was no different. See, we had this whole scene going. And there had been continuous strife over this house, which we were festering in at the time. And the strife actually boiled down to this. My old man wanted to move, and my mother didn't. Women tend to be nesters. Men tend to be basically movers. They're always feeling the itch. Would you agree with that, Nick, a little bit? And it's not, I don't want to make a 10. Now, remember that. I'm sorry, you missed Fried Ann. I did not say, I said 10. I leave it open, all options. And so, by the way, isn't that a big phrase today? You notice that's the magic phrase this year, is to leave your options open. And the last year's phrase was you were getting inputs and you were giving outputs. Remember that? The input here in this department is some, meaning somebody said something rotten to you. That's called an input. They don't say that anymore. Now it's leaving your options open. I'm leaving my options open along with Mr. Shriver, all the other deep, important people. I've absolutely open options
Not like the old days when feeding store always went open pores. I have open options. I keep them that way all the time. That little group of them. I water them occasionally, too, my options. And they grow well, especially in this climate. But nevertheless, I'm sleeping one day. And, remember, the house is filled with the usual noises. You hear a creak. You hear a thing down in the basement, the thumps. Usual house noises. In fact, the noises which most of us are so used to now in our life, wherever it is we live, that we no longer are aware of them, of those sounds. If you're interested in making a test on how you have adapted to sound, mysterious sounds often, unexplainable sounds, inexplicable sounds, bring a strange dog into your apartment once. And watch that dog flip every 30 seconds over a sound which you completely accept, like the guy upstairs blowing his nose into the air conditioner, which, you know, you first noticed, but now you don't notice any longer. You know, that scene. In fact, you're just part of the general atmosphere. It's the milieu, the zeitgeist, the thing you live in, the soft, humus compost heap of sound and sight and smell that no longer is even recognizable to you because it's all around you. It's just a steady thing. And you know that people, when they're taken out of the sound padding, you know that one of the great security blankets that you have in your life is the subterranean sound level that you never are aware of, and yet the moment you're not aware of it, you feel vaguely, when you don't have it, you feel vaguely uncomfortable. There's a nervousness, a curious feeling of something's gone and missing. And you can't point to it and say, it is this, because you're not even aware of it when you've got it. And they say that one of the reasons why so many city people feel vaguely ill at ease when they're in a small town, when they're in a quiet place, is because of that cushion of noise, which they accept as part of their life, completely. In fact, you adapt to all kinds of sensory variations, which very few people are aware of at the time. You know, they just adapt to. For example, one time I was in. This was past. Last year, we were working on the television show. I was in a town in Colorado. And there's a town, self-contained town. They had, it was a regular town. It was about 8,000 or 9,000, 10,000 people. And I went into this office, and they had a water cooler. And I walked up to the water cooler, and I turned it on. You know, it's a regular water cooler, and I hit the button, and out comes the cold water. And I took a drink of water, and I couldn't believe it. It almost knocked me flat. It was the most unbelievable taste of rotten eggs. Have you ever had that water that tastes like rotten eggs? That kind of just overwhelming. I mean, you could smell it. It's fantastic. And I staggers back, and the guy who was with me, who was from the town, he said, "What's the matter?" I said, "The water. It's unbelievable water." He said, "What do you mean?" He's a Colorado son. He said, "What do you mean, the water?" I said, "That water tastes fantastic." He said, "Well, it must be something wrong with the machine. Let me taste it. And he takes a couple of slugs of the water. He said, "Nothing wrong with that water. What do you mean?" Well, he didn't even know that this water tasted like rotten eggs, because that's all he ever knew. And I'm sure that if he ever went to a place where the water tasted good, he'd say, "What's the matter with this water here? It's a bad taste." So, you know, you form a whole pattern of these things. See, so I'm lying flat on the sack there, see? And you get to know the complete sound pattern of your bedroom more than any other place, because most of the time in your bedroom, you're in a state of semi-consciousness. I mean, you're waking up, or you're sleeping, various degrees of sleep, and your mind hears all these sounds. Distant trains. Now we had a roundhouse about a mile away from our house. Now if you've ever lived near a roundhouse,
Now, I mean, not too close, but close enough so you can hear stuff. Late at night, you never hear it during the day. Because during the day, there's a whole different set of sounds take over, traffic and all the rest of it. But at night, you'd hear the sound of bells. You know, guys backing up diesel engines. You know, when they back them up, they go ding, ding, ding, ding, ding, ding, ding. You know the sound? Ding, ding, ding, ding, ding, ding, ding. You'd hear boom, boom. It hits a freight car. You boom, boom, boom. And then you hear these wheels. Ding, ding, ding, ding, ding. Well, this was so much part of their life there that I would just listen to that sound. They would not even know that there was such a sound until my cousin Buddy came to stay with us once and took the top bunk, and he almost went out of his mind because of the bells. And I just thought, you know, there's bells. And so I'm lying there, and for about, a very interesting thing happened. For about a year, there was a series of sounds which unconsciously I had become accustomed to. Now, I used to lie in this bed right next to the wall. We had flowered wallpaper that looked like vines growing up the side of the wall. Terrible looking wallpaper, but it was the wallpaper was in the house. And Mr. Meany, who was the landlord, was always going to put in new wallpaper, but never did in that room where I lived. See, it was pink flowers going up the side of this green wall. So I'm lying there this night. And suddenly, for the first time, I became very aware of this sound. And how I became aware of it is I'm lying right next to the wall, right next to the wall. My bed was right up against the wall. I'm lying, like, right in the corner of the wall and the bed. And I wake up, and I'm jammed in this corner. I had rolled up against this thing. I'm jammed in the corner, and my ear is up against the wall. And I'm hearing this sound, and I don't know how to express the sound. If you've ever heard it, you will never forget it. But it's a sound that is one of the spookiest sounds that I've ever heard, personally. It's the sound that goes something like,

0: and it never stops. I'm listening to this with my ear. Sounded like somebody was scratching something, but steadily. It never stopped. It didn't begin and end. It just went. So I drift off to sleep again. And I didn't think anything about it. The next day, I'm lying in the sack there again. And now I'm aware of it. Have you ever had that curious sensation of slowly becoming aware of something? It's like your consciousness slowly begins to assimilate the stuff that's going on around you. It's like this friend of mine who was married to this girl. And he said one day, it just dawned on him, one afternoon. And they're sitting in the house there, and he was talking to her, that she was totally different than she used to be. But it had happened so gradually, he did not at any point see that it was happening. And just, it suddenly hit him. The awakening awareness that it hit him. And not only was she different from what she had been, she had a whole life going on outside, which she was totally unaware of. Well, I'm lying in the sack, and I hear this sound. This time, I'm really listening to it. Sounds louder, but I think the loudness changed as you become more sensitive to something. You listen for it. And every night for about a month, I'm hearing this sound in the wall, just a steady sound. Well, one day, I go under my bed. Now, under the bed, we kept all the stuff like baseball mitts. We kept stuff like bats and ice skates and jazz. We're all kept under this bed. It was, you know, a double-deck type bunk thing. And under the bed, there was a place where you could stick all this stuff down under the corner, you see? Well, I go under the bed for something, and I see something move. Just runs across the floor. Just like that. Well, that was the beginning of the end. I said to my kid brother, I said, did you see that thing? And he said, yeah. What was it? Well, it looked like an ant. It looked like a very big ant. Well, one night I am lying in the sack there, and I hear we had light that would drift in through the Venetian blinds in my bedroom, because we had a street light that hung right about 70 feet away from my window, and this light would come in. You know how the light comes in long strips from the Venetian blind, and once in a while a car would go by and you'd see a big light flash over the ceiling of the room and go down the other way? Well, this was all part of the things you could become used to in a room. And the light goes past, and I see something walking along the wall right on this big pink cluster of flowers that was growing up the side of the green painted trellis, the wallpaper. And I see this thing walking right past my face. And it was the first time that I was aware, totally, that somebody was sharing my bedroom with me. And it wasn't my kid brother, and it wasn't a big aunt. He had come right out through the wallpaper. Well, it hit the fan. I want to tell you, it hit the fan. The next day, I told my mother about the bugs in my room. And she flipped, like most lady types, and the bugs was something that she really went up the wall about. Bugs! And I said, yeah, there's bugs in my room. Yeah, bugs! So she came rushing into the bedroom, and she's looking around, and she could find no bugs. This is always the case whenever you report something that's not going to be found. She couldn't find any bugs. So at 6 o'clock that night, the old man comes home, and he goes rushing. He was the bug expert, by the way, one of the greatest mosquito catchers of his generation. My father loved mosquitoes. In fact, one of the great sorrows of his time was when they brought in DDT. And, you know, you spread his stuff around on the mosquitoes. Because he loved, one of his prized possessions was an elegant pearl-handled fly swatter, which he kept in a shoulder holster. And he used to snap off those quick, you know, those quick hip shots. You know, if you think, I'm going to tell you something. You think the fly swatters are dead, Nick? Has it been a long time since you've seen a working fly swatter? Well, I want to tell you, fly swatters are alive and working. I just came back from Bemidji, Minnesota. And in every hotel room in this hotel where we stayed, all the guys that were involved in this this Bemidji Upper Midwestern Writers Conference, in every hotel room in the John, right next to the bottle opener that was on the wall, hung an elegant plastic fly swatter. For those of you who haven't seen the most recent developments in fly swatters, I'd like to tell you that they're now one piece. Did you know that? They're one piece for all of you fly swatter fans. And the handle is very flexible. It's a flat, white, flexible, flat piece of plastic. And the top part, you know, the swatter part, is molded right onto it. And it's green. And it has holes. And it's a beautiful fly swatter. It's got a nice wrist action, nice snap action. But the one thing it does not have the power action that the great fly swatters, you know, the kind with the metal thing, with the screen on the top. Boy, I used to see the old man leave his feet. I mean, he would leap high in the air in the living room when a mosquito would go by and nail him on the ceiling. You couldn't do it with one of these little floppy plastic types. But they're fly swatters are alive and well, and they're making it. But the night that my old man came home, it was one of those terrible things. I used to like my bedroom. How would you feel about the room that you're living in right now? I mean, you got a bedroom, right? How would you feel about the room that you're living in? If you were aware, you became aware that in the wall or under the floor, a 7-foot diamondback rattlesnake was living. Would it change your attitude towards the room? As a matter of fact, let me tell you, I saw a guy practically go out of his bird one time, who lived out in the suburb in Jersey, who lives in a nice house, you know, the whole bit. And one night, one of the kids goes down into the basement, and he hollers, starts hollering, "Daddy, Daddy, there's an animal down here." That daddy figured, you know, a mole has got in or something like that. He goes downstairs in his nice, elegant house out in the suburbs. And there's the kid saying, "Daddy, Daddy, look at the animal over there." And daddy comes down, and who is standing in the corner there but a gigantic, enormous, mean, red-eyed sewer rat about the way, about a 2.5-pound sewer rat. Now, how he got in there is beside the point. The point is, he was in there. That's the point. And it changed the whole thing. He says, you know, the house has never seemed the same since the night of the rat. That somehow there's forces beyond over which we have no control. And so the old man comes into the house, you know, and he comes rushing up the back steps. And my mother says, "There's bugs in Jeannie's bedroom." He says, "Bugs? What do you mean, bugs?" He always liked the idea of bugs. See, he'd go in and get his fly swatter out and rush in and start swatting stuff. And she says, "No, there's bugs in his bedroom." He says, "What kind of bugs?" "I don't know. They're funny-looking bugs." He says, "What do you mean?" So she says, "Well, go on and look." So he goes in. He's looking around. He's looking for the bugs. And the first idea I ever had that worked, I says, "Dad, you know, if you listen to the wall, you can hear them." He says, "What do you mean, listen to the wall? Bugs, you can hear them in the wall?" I said, "Yeah." He says, what do you mean? Where?" I says, "Back there where that flower is." So he puts his ear up against the wall. And sure enough, you're... Day is working. There's bugs in that wall. And he runs down to the basement, gets his hammer and a chisel. He comes, he went right at it. And he comes back up into the bedroom and he says, "Now look," he says, "you're going to tell me that we cracked the wall, right? But I want to find out what's in that wall." And she says, okay. So he takes the chisel and he goes, whack! And a chunk of plaster about the size of a pie plate just goes pop right out of the wall. An unbelievable sight. Have you ever seen a colony of termites? Now, some of you might have seen one termite or two. But I can't. It's like inside the wall of a house, There was a moiling mass of black moving objects, just like a pyramid of them. And, of course, the minute the light hit them, they were going like, you know, Billy be damned, millions of them going all directions. My mother, you know, she runs out of it. The old man, he's, you know, he's running around because he figured, you know, he figured he'd see a couple of ladybugs or who knows what, you know, but this fantastic scene. Well, he's running around swatting these evil things. And, of course, from that minute on, the bedroom was a different sight, different scene, and a different feel. The entire house was infested with these strange, walking around, black, evil insects. Have you ever really seen termites, any of you? Well, it does not surprise me that the termite has his own little system of quarantining. They are intelligent, evil, bug-eyed things. And so Mr. Meany came the next day, and he comes out and, oh, it's very interesting, very interesting. And they brought the exterminator. Have you ever had an exterminator in your house? Well, they sealed off the whole house. You know how they do it? They sealed off the whole house. They had all these things, smoke and all that stuff. And 28 million bugs flew out, but apparently billions of them were killed. Didn't make any difference. The exterminator leaves, and 3 nights later, after they had replastered the wall, I hear. And the sound of termites became as much a part of that bed and that bedroom as the sound of diesel trains in the distance going ding, ding, ding, ding, ding, ding, ding, ding, ding, ding. I think it's time to talk about the General Tires. 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
0: Well, now, you know, talking about bugs, and I don't want to, you know, make this a total bug night, but I might as well. the bugs, I'll never be able to explain to people the worst bug scene I ever saw in my life was in the jungles of the Amazon. I was in the Amazon jungles one time. You remember that whole thing. A lot of people wonder how that all came about. I sometimes myself wonder. But there was one curious moment in my life when I was in the upper Amazon jungle with a tribe of headhunters. Yes, real headhunters. And I'm not talking about movie headhunters. This is a real thing. And very interesting crowd. But we went down. It was almost like out of a Dorothy L'Amour picture that in this jungle, which is almost impenetrable. I mean, some jungles, you know, you walk through. But this is a rainforest jungle where if you were to walk more than 30 or 40 feet, you were practically completely lost. No light came in. It was black, almost like night, down inside the jungle itself. And there were pools of water everywhere, stagnant pools. And the sound of insects would begin as soon as the light got faintly, just faintly towards twilight. You know, in the tropical zones, particularly in the equatorial zones, there is no twilight as we know it. It's either light or it's dark. That there's about 8 minutes of faint twilight, and then zap, it's black. Well, in that twilight, as soon as you hear the first insects start to tune up, which tremendous sound. There was one insect, for example, in the jungle there. Couldn't believe the sound I was hearing. It sounded like wood chopping. You ever heard a guy chop wood? You hear the sound of that chunk, chunk, chunk, chunk, chunk. You know, somebody chopping wood. Chunk. And then it would take a couple of extra quick chops, just like somebody does when they're chopping wood. You know, chunk, chunk, chunk, chunk. Chunk, chunk, chunk, chunk, chunk, chunk. Well, that was a beautifully staged. It sounded like he has now cut down the thing he's going to cut down. Now he moves to the next one, and it goes chunk, chunk, chunk, chunk. I'm lying in a hammock hanging from a tree, and I hear this fantastic sound, and it echoes all around the forest. You're chunk, chunk, chunk, chunk. And I figured that one of the natives is out chopping some vines or something for wood, or bringing it into. They had a fire there, you know, because innocently you always try to figure something logical. Chunk, chunk, chunk, chunk, chunk. Well, I asked one of the guy I was with, what in the hell is that? After about a half an hour of this chopping, he said, "Oh, it's." He says, a chopper bug. I says, a what? He says, a chopper bug. He says, a bug that makes a sound like chopping. I says, you mean that's a bug? He says, you ain't heard nothing. He says, wait. He says, wait. Well, that chopper bug was the beginning of, there's one bug, by the way, that makes a sound which sounds very much like

so many, so mean, so concentrated that it sounds like a waterfall. That the sound of a waterfall just outside the camp is the sound of the mosquito. It's going. Fantastic mosquito life. The sound of the chopper butt. The sound of the siren butt. At that morning, this was after the first hellish night in this place, in which I might add I did not sleep one second for a number of reasons. For one reason, sitting down at the end of the little platform where we were sleeping in the middle of this jungle, supposedly sleeping in these nets, was a guy sitting there, a headhunter, one of the tribesmen. He's just squatting down. They have one on guard all night. He's squatting, just squatting there. He never moves. He just squats. And they change off night after night. Different ones. They just squats, absolutely unmoving. After the third night, I asked, you know, somebody to translate, find out what he's doing, what he's waiting for. No. What's he waiting for? Well, he's waiting for jaguars. And not only jaguars, he's waiting, and wait till you hear this one. He's waiting for vampire bats, which come out of the dark and suck your blood right out of you. And he's waiting. In case any vampire gets out of hand, he'll deal with it. Or theoretically. That is, if he likes you. Decides that you shouldn't be eaten by the vampires. And so all the while, the bugs chopped and howled and screamed. And then that morning, when I went down to the pool, it was a pool that looked like it was right out of a Dorothy L'Amour movie, with water trickling down from the rocks. Ice cold water, absolutely as clear as crystal. Except for one thing. And right around the edges were large blood-red leeches, which, if they fastened to your leg, buried their head under your skin and stayed there, usually forever. I mean, or at least till next Wednesday. WOR, New York. And now,

From the WOR Newsroom, this is Bob Brady for Lester Smith with a roundup of the latest news. The midtown Manhattan temperature is 67 degrees under mostly cloudy skies. The WOR Weekend Weather Watch for New York City and vicinity, cloudy tonight and tomorrow morning with a chance of a few showers. Low tonight in the mid to upper 60s, partly sunny tomorrow afternoon, high in the mid to upper 70s. Clear and cooler tomorrow night, sunny and pleasant on Sunday. Now the news. 4 months ago, when North Vietnam invaded South Vietnam, tanks crossed the demilitarized zone to help capture Quang Tri province. Tonight, North Vietnam's tanks are moving again in the central coastlands. Amphibious tanks are now in the battle for a district capital 38 miles south of Da Nang. So far, the North Vietnamese tanks and artillery have been used to control the capital's military compound and a strategic militia post 3 miles outside the town known as Chien Phoc. South Vietnamese defenders wanted U.S. air attacks, but rain and clouds grounded all fighter bombers. North Vietnamese gunners shelled a refugee camp, and a South Vietnamese military spokesman said 4 civilian refugees were killed and 50 wounded in that attack. Already, local government commanders have decided to evacuate some 20,000 civilians from the area. A Jewish holy period begins with calls for vengeance and for no retaliation. Tonight, both Israeli and Palestinian spokesmen reported on Israeli Air Force raids into Lebanon and Syria. The Palestinian spokesman said at least 29 Palestinians were killed as jet fighters hit suspected guerrilla sites. In Syria, a military spokesman charged that some civilians were among those killed and wounded. Israel refuses to say the bombing and strafing attacks were revenge for Tuesday's Munich killings by Arab commandos of 11 Israeli Olympic team members.

You notice it's all style, son? It's like sitting around, you know, and you suddenly realize that you're a human cake of yeast and stuff is growing deep down inside of you and beginning to send out shoots and roots. And you're beginning to develop that unbelievable, fantastic itch. That itch that no scratch will help. Way down deep inside. Holy smokes, what am I going to do? It's summertime. It's so wild. Bring it up there. Bring it up thick.

0: Blanca have to apologize before I even do this program tonight, this little show, this little epic, this little slice out of each man's little tiny orange peel existence. Oh, by the way, have you ever learned how to peel an orange the way the Italians do it? You know, a little style there, a little continental savoir-faire, a little passage, you know. Right now, after all, man has little enough style in his life. He just fools around, scratches, and sends his wash and wear coat off to get it washed, and comes back, and you find out it didn't wash and wear. Now it wouldn't fit a dachshund. And, you know, it's a fool around. Nothing works out, you know, not really. In the final end, your transmission goes bad. Got a bad differential, and your brakes creak. And it's like the old man, you know. The old man one time sitting in the Oldsmobile. And, of course, this Oldsmobile had had four other owners. Now, I don't know whether or not you're involved, or at least have ever been involved, in the used car mystique. But you sit in the back of a used car, a really used car. I'm not talking. Have you noticed now that that they don't even want to admit that a used car is a used car? You heard those ads, huh? You know, you can't buy a used Cadillac. Oh, no. I've been listening to the ads. They are called previously owned Cadillacs. That's or even better than that, they call them pre-owned Cadillacs. It's all in the word, you know. A rose is a rose is a rose. And a bad differential is a bad differential is a bad differential is a shot transmission, depending on how you look at it. Would you please give it? It's because it's a summertime. It's doing this to me. Easy now. Da, da, da, da, da, da. In the good old summertime, time, in the good old summertime. Do you know what date this is, friends? Cha-cha-cha-cha-cha-cha-cha-cha-cha-cha-cha-cha-cha. Hold it there. That's enough of that. Reset that. We may need that a little bit. A little charge in the gills here. In the good old summertime. Of course, it's June 29th, friends. And for those of you who don't know what June 29th is, it's a traumatic moment for me here. Every year I run into June 29th, and I just sort of back away and go down and get myself a Carvel ice cream cone. Hey, did I ever tell you I knew the guy that was a kid, do you see, in my class one time? And, his old man was an inventor. He'd hang around down the basement all the time. And all the other old men that I knew, you know, the father types that we had in the neighborhood there, they did stuff. You know, they'd work at the roundhouse. Or did you ever live in a neighborhood where everybody worked in the roundhouse? He'd work in the roundhouse, see? Or some of the old men around there worked in the lumber yard. That was another big thing. Or you work at the steel mill. But this guy fooling around the basement, see? And I remember my old man who used to, you know, he'd work at the dairy. So the old man used to sit around and he'd talk about this guy. And he'd say, oh, boy, he said, I sure feel sorry for his family. Boy, oh, boy. I mean, an inventor. What do you mean, inventor? He just fools around down the basement and makes stuff, for crying out loud. Someday, you know, they're just going to get rid of all them bums. Those guys are just living off everybody, you know, eating up the fat of the land and getting relief and all that stuff. Well, he was working down in the basement inventing a machine. And he finally apparently finished it. And they opened a little stand where his machine was in operation. And it was on the main street in town there. And the old man snorted. He says, oh, boy, what a turkey. What a egg that's going to lay. Of course, I would say that at least 99.99997% of all humanity totally miss the point of everything. Hardly anybody gets the point of anything ever. That's just from my experience. And I am no exception. I mean, I pretend to know omnipotent views. I pretend to know omniscience at all, you know. And it is for this reason, you know, they always say that the best person to write a story about skunks is a skunk. But, you know, he has a little insight into skunks. He knows a little bit, you know, it's not easy being a skunk, and a lot of people take rather cavalier attitudes. Did I ever tell you about the time I came out of a motel once and there was a skunk in the front seat of my MG eating graham crackers? Now, I didn't know that at that point, I didn't know that skunks had a thing on graham crackers, but nevertheless, you know, I come out there and the skunk jumped out of the MG. And it was about 6 weeks, it took at least about 6 weeks before I could comfortably sit in the MG with somebody else without them suspecting that, you know, Skunks are skunks. Let's face it, a skunk is a skunk, you know. And nothing wrong with being a skunk if you're a skunk. And the old man, nevertheless, he laughed the beat hell, you know. He just said, oh, boy, this guy, you know, what an egg. And they opened a little shack. It was about the block away from the high school there, you know, a little shack where this guy set up his little machine. It was a chrome-plated machine. He had a chrome-plated, you know. It's one thing about the inventors with styles. He had this bunch of pipes and stuff all chrome-plated, set it up, and turned it on. And they had a grand opening. And I remember talking to Clyde. That was his kid's name. See, Clyde said, why don't you come down? The old man's got his machine going. So we're having a grand opening down, and they had bunting, you know, and all kinds of summer, just like this, see. And I go down there, and the bunting is there, and there's about 15 kids standing in line to try the machine. And the old man is standing, and he's got a red neck, see, and he's sweat like mad. And he's got this red neck, and he's got a hand on the throttle there, and he's running this machine. And all the kids are buying his stuff that he's making, see. It costs a nickel. And if you wanted a big one, it was a dime. So everybody's buying a nickel one, see. And he had these little cups, and he's squirting his stuff in there. And I'm at the end of the line, and a couple of kids start falling in the line behind me, Schwartz and Flick, and we got our nickels, you know. After all, it's Clyde's old man. And we could just as easily have bought a popsicle, you know, or a fudgesicle, but we're going to buy this guy's thing. And so I took one lick at his stuff. I mean, and I'll tell you, my eyeballs lit up. I mean, my soul started to sing, see. Well, it was great, you know. The stuff he was making was fantastic. So I went home, and the old man is out in the backyard, and he's polishing the Oldsmobile. He had this fourth-hand Olds. You see, that was his big hang-up. The only thing he ever did was polish the Olds, see. It's about all you could do. It had a balsa wood transmission. You couldn't do much about that. And the differential, you see, was made out of plastic, and the wheels were square, so it was a pretty rotten. You listen, he had a piston slap, you know. Have you ever heard the expression piston slap? Look, that Oldsmobile that the old man had a piston slap that sounded like a marimba being played in the middle distance. It actually played the Stars and Stripes Forever, you know, when you go down the street. It could slap, you'd hear thumping. And so the old man, I come back in the backyard, and I said, boy, you should see what Clyde's dad made. Was that stuff good? And I still had stuff all over my mouth, you know, from it was dripping off my chin. He said, oh, he says, poor old guy. He said, what a turkey. I said, no, Dad, you ought to go down and get some of this stuff, see. The old man is still scoffing, see. And he said, no, I said, that's ridiculous stuff. He says, that's kid stuff. Well, the old man, this is why my old man always, his whole life, bought fourth-hand Oldsmobiles. Do I have to tell you what this guy invented? Do you know what he invented? Well, I want to tell you what he invented. He invented the machine that they make this soft ice cream out of, like Carvel and all those Dutch ice cream joints and all that stuff. Well, as far as I know, the last sight that I had of Clyde, he and the old man and his entire family was heading for the island, which they had bought in the Caribbean on their 47-foot yacht, which was being towed along the main street. The old man, you know, sitting on the back porch watching it all go by him with his Simonized can in one hand and his chamois skin in the other. He said, don't worry, that won't last. Well, the only thing that didn't last in the neighborhood was the old man's Oldsmobile. Because 6 weeks later, the Oldsmobile finally got... Give me a little more of that summertime music, please. A little more of summertime, please. And so tonight, in the middle of this... the beginning time of the good old summer season, I want to salute all the people out there who are missing the boat and don't know they're missing the boat right now. Of course, that's the thing about boats missed. You hardly ever know you've missed them. Only once in a great while do you really recognize that you have absolutely, unbelievably, totally, completely, and thoroughly, and irrevocably missed the boat. And it's sailing off in the general direction of, Acapulco, we'll say, with all the lights lit up and the band playing, 16 guys on the fantail playing poker at $1,000 a point. And you're still a penny ante type. Bring it up there. Hold it there. That's enough. Hold it there. Summertime. Do you mind if I get the... You know, June 29th is a... I'm fooling around, I admit, but June 29th is a bad day for me. I maybe better not tell you, but June 29th, well, you know, we all have stuck down in our craw down there. We all have about five dates, which we remember. They have nothing to do with us, actually, but they're dates. And I know you got one. I bet you got a couple of them. No, really, seriously, a date that has to do with somebody else's life, but somehow it got entangled with you. For example, I can tell you Flick's birthday. Now, you know, it's not my birthday, but I can tell you Flick's. And I can tell you another one. June 29th is the birthday of a girl that I once was going with when I was about 10 years old, all the way up through about maybe 18. And every June 29th, it was the shtick about, you know, buying this chick a present and all that jazz, see? Well, and God knows where she is now, you know, this chick, but June 29th is her birthday. Wherever you are, you fag, I want to salute you. June 29th, huh? Speaking of old bags, this is WOR, New York. Will you hit the beer button in there, Dick, please?
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0: Ho ho ho. Whoopee. 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Oh, fresh.
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0: Show biz. Have you ever bought anything because of a commercial? Yeah, you got that look, frankly. Oh, man. But I just wonder, you know, speaking of June 29th, look, this is a bad day for me. You're just going to have to go along with me because I'm being very trivial today because of this day. You know, it's one of them days, June 29th. Somebody wrote me a letter here a couple of days ago, and he was, these are the kind of things that make you wonder. You know, talk about missing the point. A guy wrote me a letter from a little bookstore in Pennsylvania someplace. And he said, you know, he says, I enjoyed your book. He said, I don't get a chance to read many books. You know, booksellers don't read books. And people in candy stores just don't eat candy. Do you know that I one time, did I ever tell you about the time? Listen, there was a big candy factory that operated about 2 miles from my house when I was a kid. And by the way, they still make candy, and they're fantastic candy. If you ever run into them, I have no connection with them. But one of the great candy bars is one of the rare candy bars. You know, there are certain candy bars that you have one, and it knocks you out, and you never can find them again. Well, there's a certain candy bar. Now, since you go to school in the Midwest, do you know the Queen Anne candy bar? You ever hear of Queen Anne bars? Well, Queen Anne bars are very big around Chicago. And they're a spectacular candy bar. They're just covered all over the top with walnuts and all. Yeah, well, they're really a great candy bar. They're, you know, big, fat, kind of fantastic candy bar, see? Well, a rumor began to spread among the kids that if you go to the Queen Anne candy factory on a Friday night, you see, this place only worked Monday through Friday, and they took Saturday and Sunday off. And if you come there on a Friday night, well, they would sell to kids, only kids, they would sell them a big bag of candy bars that didn't make it. You know, they got cut off on the machine, or it squirted too much chocolate on it, or it, you know, squirted the cashew nuts on the top of the candy bar in a Freudian symbol, and it was embarrassing, and they couldn't use it, you know, and that kind of stuff. You'd be surprised what they do, you know, when they're making candy. Did you ever see, listen, speaking of that, did you ever see one of the funniest openings to a movie I ever saw in my life? And it was a movie that was really about somebody else. In other words, I think it starred Peter Sellers, didn't it? Did it or didn't it? Terry Thomas, that's right. But the opening of the movie was this guy, and he's a very, very effete type. I mean, he's got a derby, and he's a tall, kind of willowy type, and he reminded you of all the guys that ever stepped out of a P.G. Woodhouse novel. You ever read Woodhouse at all? Jeeves and all that? He just reminded you of Bertie Wooster, you know, and he was English, of course. He had a furled bumper suit and a cutaway coat, and he had just graduated from Oxford, and there was this terrible problem that he had to face, and the problem was that his family wanted him to work. He had to work. And he was a very fastidious type, though, and you could just see, and he had this crisp white shirt and this well-tied foulard, the old-school tie, and he answered an advertisement asking for young men to come to this factory where where they were looking for young men to represent this corporation. And so the scene opens with him getting out of a chauffeur-driven car. And remember that? He gets out of the chauffeur-driven Bentley's, and he's going to look for a job. You know, it's kind of silly in a way there. He gets out, and he's in front of the gates of, it's a real plant. I mean, it's, and there's whistles blowing, and guys going in and out with their lunch buckets, you know, the scroungy-looking characters looking, and the plant, the smoke is coming out of the steam, and you could see the fire and all that stuff, and the great big smokestacks, and he looks very fastidious, and there's a sign that says a personnel office. And so he walks into the personnel office, very distinguished-looking guy, and he walks in, he says, I'm here for the advertisement. And she says, I say, you're here for the ad on the telly? He said, yes. And the next scene, we see him now. He is seated with the personnel director, who's a little short, stubby guy, a real cockney type. He says, well, I figure the first thing we better do is to send you through the plant so you can take a look at how we make our product here. And then there's a quick shot, and now he's in this vast place. It's a tremendous assembly line where they are making candy bars. It's a candy factory. And he is so fastidious. You know, you can see this guy eats at nothing but the finest restaurants where the finest beef is served, you know, an old sherry and Stilton cheese. And you see these girls all dressed in uniforms, and this assembly line is going, and these, you never saw, if you can imagine a candy bar that actually looked obscene. These candy bars are all going along on a belt. Oh, what an obscene, I can't even describe it. We're on the radio, an obscene looking candy bar. It's going along, see, and here is a machine that keeps putting, the machine is putting some kind of a marshmallow or something on the top of it, say. Each one of these would go into this machine, and the machine would go, toy! And this marshmallow would come up, and he's looking, you see, he's getting white. It's getting white. And then they would go to the next machine, and I'll tell you, the next machine produced a sound which, since we do have women and children listening to us tonight, I just produced the sound, and this machine, I'll tell you, it was one of the most obscene sounds I've ever heard a machine make, but it was like, if you can imagine a machine with a fantastic case of stomach trouble. And not only that, this machine has just suddenly run into the bushes and is unloading everything. Well, I'll tell you, and he's white, you see, he's white, they're teaching him the business, see, and you can just see he's not going to make it. He's just not going to make it. Now, I don't remember the name of that picture. What was the name of that? It was one of the funniest sequences I've ever seen. Now, I'll tell you why the English can do this. Now, I suspect this about the English. The reason the English can make fun of and humor of machines is because they don't take the machine as seriously as the Americans. We are really hung. Yeah, I'm all right, Jack. That's right. We are really hung on machines. We don't see anything funny about a machine. You know, a machine is a serious thing. And to a guy working over at IBM, all those eyeballs spinning at him, you know, and those red and green lights going and little paper tongues flapping out at him, he doesn't see this for funny at all. This is very serious, you know. It's a very serious thing. Well, the English can see it as you know, funny. So my old man, missing the boat, And you know, completely missing the boat about this guy with the machine that made the frozen custard, is a typical American scene. Speaking of funny machines and running into the great moments in the machine world, I personally, I don't know why it is with me, but I personally never have been able to get, I wish, I envy. Have you ever envied people? And I don't mean envy them for something they have, but I've envied people their seriousness. I really have. I wish I could seriously, I've never been able to really get sweaty over anything. I mean, really sweaty. I've envied guys like for example, friends of mine, like Pfeiffer, you know, Jules Pfeiffer. Pfeiffer can actually get, you know, his eyeballs pop out over stuff. I say, all you got to do is say, hey, Jules. All you got to do is say, hey, Jules, Bobby Kennedy. He just pop, you know. I'll say, hey, Jules, Lyndon. And he's, you know, he walks around, hits his head against the wall. And I've always envied guys for this. Now, on the other hand, I've always envied people. I remember when I'm first working, I'm a kid, you know, I'm working in a steel mill. I got this job. Well, as a matter of fact, it even went before that. My absolutely very first job that I ever got, my really first official job, I'm 14, and we went down and we got our work permits. You know, you ever got a work permit? Well, I got this work permit, see? And they had on the bulletin board there in the state employment office, they had all these jobs for kids. All up and down the thing, it says, you know, delivery boy, Goldblatt's. It says, the work in the ice house and all that stuff. And me and Bolas, it was me and Bolas and Schwartz. The four of us, we just, and Flick. Flick peeled off quickly because Flick worked in his old man's tavern. But me and Flick and Schwartz and Bolas were all looking at the bulletin board there, and it was a sign. It said, apprentice needed. Clean work. Well, you know, that sounds pretty good. It says clean work. It says good hours. Well, that sounds good. It says apprentice, learn a valuable trade. Well, I'm fooling around at this point. You know, I'm 14. You know, I just finished trigonometry, and that's not a very valuable trade. and I had also finished biology 1, which is not a very valuable trade. We hadn't even arrived yet at worms in biology 1. You know, we were mired down where deep among we had just finished the bit about the grasshopper. And I was very, very hip on where grasshopper's ears were. You know where the grasshopper's ear is? You do? You remember that too, huh? You? Very good. Okay. That's all I got out of my education, by the way. I know where grasshopper's ears are. And so I used to walk around after that in the outfield, you know, I'm 14. I'd pick up grasshoppers and I'd talk into their ear. I'd pick up and I'd say, there's his ear, see? And that's about all I got out of school. So I wanted to learn a valuable trade. So Flick, you know, Flick says, well, I'm learning a valuable trade. I'm running a tavern. little realizing he was learning a valuable trade, you know. And so Schwartz and Bolas and myself, we go down to this place, and we walked out. And I know exactly how this guy feels. You know, there is an indescribable feeling, and I'm going to try to describe it, which is a silly thing to do, I suppose, but an indescribable feeling that we have all had. It's a feeling of deep trepidation. How else can I say? A kind of borderline sickness, fear, and great suspicions of untold fields of boredom about to open up when you walk in and you're a kid, and all of a sudden you're getting your first job, and you start to do it. You know, getting a job and talking about having a job is one thing, but having a job is another. I mean, actually going in and getting the job, it's, oh boy. And especially if you're doing a job that's connected with your, you know, fun. Like my idea of a great job, you know what my idea of a great job when I was a kid would have been? To have been a ball boy at Comiskey Park. Yeah, you ever seen those kids on TV once in a while? The ball boy sitting down there, and he's wearing a Yankee uniform, and somebody hits a foul ball. He runs out like mad and picks up the ball before the kids can jump over the stands and grab it. That's the ball boy. And I always used to sit in the stands when I'd go with my old man and wonder how the heck this kid ever got that job. As a matter of fact, that's the kind of job that if I got, I would never quit. I mean, they'd have a devil of a time getting me out of there. They could say, hey, you're not, you know, here you are, 84 years old, and you're still a ball boy. I'd say, what do you mean? That's a great job, man. And I always wondered how you got jobs like being the bat boy, you know, for the Detroit Tigers or something like that. And so here I am, me and Schwartz and Bolas, we got this job in a piano factory. Now, this began early with me, see, this whole idea of being amused by machines. Now, Schwartz and Bolas did not become amused, and they immediately fell to work like beavers. They took Bolas off, and each one of us was assigned to a different department. Have you ever been in a piano factory? I'll tell you. You wouldn't believe what a piano factory is like. Now, very few people that I've ever met have ever been in a piano factory, and I was in one. See, I worked in one. And so the first day, me and Schwartz and Bolas were sitting there, and I don't know, it must have been our build or our eyes or the look in the face or something, and they assigned each one of us of the three, to a department that we were going to learn the trade. Well, I was assigned to work in the back department. Now, if you look underneath a piano, have you ever looked in the back of a piano? You notice the piano's got these ribs that go back, and it's got a big flat, what looks like a piece of plywood in the back there. That's called the back of the piano. It really is. That's technically called the back. Even if you have a grand piano, and the grand piano, if you look underneath it, you'll find it has a piece of plywood with the ribs, and on it is this great big lyre, this great big brace, the big lute-type lyre, and on it the action sets. The action is put right down on it. Well, my job was to make this back, see? And here was this old coot who was teaching me how to make backs. Well, this old coot had learned the trade in some place like Stuttgart. You know, all these were all old German piano makers, see? And it was his life work. Not only his life work, it was his life art form. He expressed himself through backs of pianos. And his eyes would water when he would see a beautiful back of a piano. You know, just you could just see the tears coming. It was just emotional, you know, just unbelievable. And he hands me the drill. And he says, now, when I drill over here, you will drill on your back on the rack there. You put a piece of wood there, and he says, test it first. But see, but it's right for it. And he go, dung, dung, dung, dung. He'd shake the wood. And then I take it up, and I go, dung, dung, dung, dung, dung. I didn't know what I was supposed to look for. So he says, well, see how that sounds? It's a good back. Very good. He puts it down. And then he takes the drill, and he goes, wow. Oh, this old son of a gun, this old coot, he could drill holes in backs of pianos with his eyes shut, with one hand tied behind his back, with no drill in the bit, you know. He just go, weep. He drills, weep. And he says, now, well, you try one there. So you take the drill in your right left hand, you hold it. Now, try it. Okay. Weep. It's a little crooked, but very good. Very good for the first one. Weep. But it's a little better now. Now, you take the drill. Well, I am doing this for about 10 minutes, and I look over about 20 feet away, and there is Bolas, and they're teaching Bolas how to put the actions in pianos. Well, it was then that I had my first moment of being amused by machines. The piano was being lowered, this back, and five guys who look like gnomes are walking around it, see, and they're swinging this thing around, and one guy is going ding ding ding ding ding ding ding ding ding ding ding ding ding ding ding ding ding ding ding ding ding ding ding ding ding ding ding ding ding ding, and Bolas is sweating. They're all putting this thing down, and it's a grand piano that had Mickey Mouse's printed all over the front. It was a kid piano. It had Mickey Mouse's all over it, see. And they were lowering this work. It was an upright, see? And they were lowering this action down into this upright piano that was painted pink. It had little blue squirts of paint all over it with ducks and owls. And Mickey Mouse was running all over it, and Donald Duck was there. And they were going, ding, ding, ding, ding, ding, ding, ding. Well, I started to laugh. And this old coot that was with me, who was my boss, remember, he's my boss, I'm his apprentice. This old coot drew himself up, and he says, what are you laughing at? And I couldn't tell him. I pointed over there, and here's Bolas. He's got this back now on his back, sweating like a pig, see? And this little other little guy who's teaching him how to do it is going ding, ding, ding, ding, ding. Apparently, when you lower the works into a piano, you have to keep ringing the keys to make sure that they ring true as it goes in, so it doesn't lose tone or something. And he's going ding, ding, ding, ding, ding, ding, ding, ding, ding. And all the Donald Ducks were running around the side of this piano with the, you know, and all the Mickey Mouses and the eggs, the Easter eggs. And I couldn't stop laughing. Oh, that old coot was bugged. He was really bugged. Well, this went on for 3 days. Every day I get this sick feeling in my stomach. Oh, I got to go to work. You know, it's terrible. I hated it. Oh, I hated it. I can't tell you how much I hated working. And I couldn't tell my mother and my old man because they were so proud I had gone out and got a job this summer. See, oh, boy, isn't that great? He's got a job. Look at him. He's got a job. Oh, I can't stand it. It's really bugging me. And I envied Flick. You see, Flick would come home from his job smelling like old beer. Hey, you know, and he's always eating potato chips, and he's always eating pretzels and all that stuff, and guys were singing and yelling, and fist fights would break out in the tavern where he worked. And all that happened in my place was these old men, thousands of old men, they must have been 90, all of them, thousands of old men walking around, and they were polishing pianos and drilling holes and stuff. And other guys were standing around and putting keys down into the works. And I could smell the shellac. I would smell the sawdust. And I would hear that ding, ding, ding, ding, ding, ding, ding, ding, ding, ding, ding. And it, on one hand, it was very amusing. I was laughing. I couldn't stop laughing. Every time I would look over and see Bolas hiding underneath all the Mickey Mouse pianos with the works on his back. On the fourth day, I remember his name. He was Old Man Der Wolf. Old Man Der Wolf says to me, he says, Gene, well, this morning, he says, before we begin work, I wish you would go in to see Mr. Johnson. Mr. Johnson. Mr. Johnson was the guy that hired me in the personnel department, and he had this office with glass all around it. And Mr. Johnson sat at his desk, and I walked in. I got my overalls on, you know, my blue jeans and my blue work shirt, and I walk in. I still got my lunch bucket. I just come into work, and it's 8:05. I walk in, and Mr. Johnson said, we here don't feel that you fit. We're going to make it possible for you to... Well, we don't think, actually, that our organization is big enough for you. I was getting the mitten. Do you remember the first time you were ever fired? You know, well, now, here's this. I'm going to have to confess something. Here's something I've never confessed. On the one hand, you know, I'm being fired. You know, I didn't cut it. I didn't make it. On the other hand, there was this fantastic feeling of unbelievable relief. Oh, boy, was I relieved. See, holy smokes. And I went back into the place there to get my jacket. You know, they had a thing. You had to wear a jacket there, which was another one of the great things about this place. And I went in there, and I got my jacket. And old Der Wolf, you know, he's looking down. He's drilling like he doesn't see. He doesn't look at me. See, he's drilling away there. Obviously, he was the one that called up Johnson and said, get rid of this klutz. And he's drilling away there. And he said, I'm very sorry. He said, it's been very nice working with you. And I said, yeah. Yeah. Well, he said, some have it and some don't. And I could see in the distance, I could see Bolas sweating like a pig. And he's got this action balanced on the top of his head. And his boss is going, ding, ding, ding, ding, ding, ding, ding, ding. And they're lowering another piece of junk into this Mickey Mouse piano. And I could see Schwartz. He worked up on the balcony. And Schwartz was a born beaver. Schwartz was up there. He was in the polishing department, by the way. He had a rag, and they gave him chamois cloths, and they gave him this jeweler's polish. And he's up there polishing the back of a grand piano. And he looks down at me, and sweat's pouring down. And 5 minutes later, I'm out in the sunshine, see. And I got my jacket off. And I'm eating my peanut butter and jelly sandwich that my mother gave me for lunch, see. And I've already eaten the Twinkie. And I'm walking along in the sunshine. And I'm trying to figure out how to tell my old man that I've been fired. How to tell him I've been canned. And by the way, I'll be canned very quickly if I don't get this commercial on. So hit it. They're all excited in there.
1: Joseph E. Levine presents Shirley MacLaine, Alan Arkin, Rossano Brazzi, Michael Caine, Vittorio Gassman, and Peter Sellers. In
2: Woman times seven. Everything a man should know. And everything a motion picture could show about woman. Vittorio De Sica's Woman times seven. From Embassy Pictures in color. Shirley MacLaine, conniving with Alan Arkin, carousing with Rossano Brazzi, deceiving Michael Caine, taunting Vittorio Gassman, and nearly killing Peter Sellers in Woman times seven. The most exciting idea a man ever had for a motion picture.
0: Oh, wow. Holy smokes, I can hardly wait. Now playing at Lowe's Tower East and 57th Street, Lincoln Art Theaters. I consider that a warning. Holy smokes. Did I ever tell you my list of movie people that I would have to be literally tortured on the guillotine to be forced to go and see? Do you want to know who some of them are? Well, all right. You really want to know some of them? This is my own list of my own litmus paper. Whenever any of these people are in any movie, there's something deep down inside of me that turns deep orange. You know, it detects the faint aroma. One, Peter O'Toole. Okay, Peter O'Toole. Anybody named Redgrave. Anybody. I don't care. Doesn't make any difference. Just anybody. Michael Caine. Okay? And, oh boy, Shirley MacLaine. I would have to be shot out of the Quaker Oats puffed wheat guns all the way over to Teaneck, New Jersey. Before I would... Now, I don't know what this show's about, me. I'm wondering when the day's going to come when psychologists, you know, are going to apply, modern things to people. When you go into to a psychologist and they ask you various things about various cars, they can tell what you're like, you know, by what your reaction to a car. And I think that this says a lot about a guy, sure. Well, actually, there's one kind of guy who, this is the type of guy who believes that the bigger the car, the better. A big car is a good car. And the more powerful the car, the better the car. That's a certain type of guy, yeah. And if it's got air conditioning, it's even better. And if it's got automatic brakes with automatic windshield operators, that's even better. Now, that tells a lot about this guy. See, you know, it really does. I mean, sure. You know that you can buy equipment now for your car that spits lighted cigars right out at you? You don't even have to, you know, just spits it out. And makes ice cream cones on the dash, you know, blows up your balloons, little things like that, you know. And, sure. And I'm waiting. Oh, yeah. Oh, you want to hear more of my unfavorite movie stars? Okay. Friends, you don't know what torture I have gone through watching Jack Lemmon movies. I mean, you just don't know. Let's see. Who else? Well, I will tell you, Woody Allen. I'll tell you that. There's another one. There's about 15 people that just automatically. And incidentally, any movie that's called Screamingly Funny, A Wild Romp, I look out. I did not laugh at once at Cat Ballou. I thought Cat Ballou was about as funny as a rubber crutch in a windstorm. I mean, no, really, I'm sorry. This is terrible. Now, on the other hand, now, I suppose the way I am, I suppose this must say that I do not find Lee Marvin funny ever. Ever. No. Now, on the other hand, I thought Robert Morse in How to Succeed did one of the funniest film performances I've seen in years. Do you agree with me on that? Did you see that? You know? But nobody's going to say much about that. I don't know. There's something that it's official. Somehow... Oh, yes, there's another one, too. I have, literally, you would have to put a thumb screw on me, and you'd have to pretty well screw it all the way down to the limit before I would go to see Jane Fonda. I mean, you know, maybe... Remember this? And, well, of course, there's about 15 Greek actresses, too. That just goes without saying. And there's about 7 French actresses. And anybody named Melina. Or is it Melina? Yeah, anybody named Melina, yeah. And any movie that has the title woman in it, be careful. That's a bad scene. Not that I'm against women, but it's a bad scene. It's a wonderful romp. Risky. Oh, you know. Oh, wow. Oh, I just. I can hear this. Anything that the. Yeah. Did any of you laugh at Irma LaDuce? Any of you? I sat in a theater. It was funny. I sat in a theater, a great big Times Square theater, and saw that. And this thing unreeled. There must have been 1,500 people in the audience, and there wasn't one laugh in the entire. It was one of the most silent pictures I've ever seen. And I had just read the reviews that said, screamingly funny. Another triumph for Shirley MacLaine. Another fantastic smash by Jack Lemmon. And I sat there, and you know what the trouble was? My left foot fell asleep during it. And it wasn't until about a week or so later that I was able actually to get the kinks out of it after that one. But then again, you know, it's just on my own private litmus paper. And someday, well, you know. Oh, no, no. Oh, there's another one. No, I kind of like Rock Hudson. That shows how rotten I am.

Thank you, George. Could you read that? I said something with the kazoo this time. Could you read it? I'm not just blowing smoke, friend. I'm saying something here.

Yeah. You like that, George? Yes, sir. Ain't many guys blow it that good. You can reset that, please, if you will, because from that comes the basic theme of our text tonight, congregation. Yes, indeed. There's a little... The basic text comes from a cartoon. I'm a great fan of cartoons. I'm not talking about the strip cartoons. I never look at those much, but I'm talking about the single-panel cartoons. You know, the little thing. And here's one from, of all places, the Christian Science Monitor. See, it shows this guy, see? And he's coming into this door in this office, see? And he is really swinging. He's tap dancing. I mean, he's got his cane going. He's got a straw hat. He's waving. And here he goes. Come on. Here he goes. See, he's coming into the door, and he's really swinging. He's tap dancing. See, everybody, and he's singing. I'm a dude.

0: Singing that song. It's, you know, the caption simply reads, 5'2", eyes are blue. But oh, oh, oh, what those 5 feet could do. Has anybody seen my gal? And where is he going? He's going into the Bureau of Missing Persons. I'm sorry. Hey, do you ever, you know, one of my favorite subterranean radio shows, you know, everybody writes to me and asks Shepard, you know, what his, for some reason or other, just because, I among many other things I do, I perform on the radio, I do a lot of other things, I perform on stage and one thing and another and TV and so on, and radio is just sort of a, you know, just part of my world, but guys tend to think that that's what I, you know, my whole life is based on this Megillah here. No way. And I don't listen to the radio much when I'm not doing it. You know, it's just like, I'm sure that Tom Seaver doesn't go to ball games much. You know, when he's got a day off, he tends to not go out to see the Yankees play. I'll guarantee you he doesn't. But nevertheless, I do have a favorite radio station. I bet you'd be surprised which one it is. A true underground radio station. Nobody ever talks about it. WNYC. You hear some wild, groovy things. For example, every time I hear one of my favorite radio shows in the middle of, you know, they'll be doing something like that. You'll hear Scarlatti and all this elegant stuff. And suddenly the announcer say, and now we take you to the Bureau of Missing Persons and the officer in charge, J.W. Watanabe, patrolman, first class. Then you hear, you know, obviously there's all kinds of stuff going on in an office. And then he starts, we are missing persons. Lost a 6'9" man, age 422, last seen wearing a green windbreaker, brown shoes, and he was wearing white duck shorts. Lost in the vicinity of Greenwich Avenue. Female, white, 3'9" tall, 406 pounds, last seen wearing a gray poncho, and apparently was wearing a beanie with a propeller on the head. Lost. Then there's always a pause. See, he always has trouble reading. Lost. Dalmatian puppy. No, that's the other list. Lost. A female of indeterminate color, 6'9", 46 pounds. Last seen wearing a burlap gunny sack skirt. Was wearing sandals. Was seen on the Bowery. And last seen 1962 by her relatives in the Bronx. And now we return you to our station.
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2: Eyes are two, eyes are blue, but oh, oh, oh, what them 5 feet can do. Has anybody seen my gal?
0: Oh, she's something else. Oh.

0: Johnny Carson try that? 5'2", eyes of blue. Has anybody seen McGann? That just, you know, somehow it just fits the it just fits the Friday mystique, don't it? Hey, that reminds me, you know, speaking of that particular scene, I have a little, you know, the whole pop culture thing it's ready to blow up all different ways. In fact, you know that I have a little note here from Tokyo. One of Babe Ruth's authenticated baseball caps has been offered for sale to the Japan External Trade Organization. Now, why Babe Ruth's baseball cap being offered for sale in Japan? Well, because he's a bigger national hero than he is here. Well, that's a fact. I mean, Babe Ruth is like King Kong or something to the Japanese, you know? And one of the funny little sidelights of the Japanese hang up on Babe Ruth is a buddy of mine, a friend of mine, was on one of the islands, you know, on the Pacific during World War II, and he said he couldn't believe it. See, he's a 17-year-old gyrene, you know, and they land on this place there, and a lot of stuff flying all around the place and yelling and hollering, and he's laying in this hole one night. And, you know, he's scared out of his skin, and every once in a while something would go, bark, bark, bark, bark, bark, bark, bark, stuff flying over him. And, you know, he just figured it was all over. Nothing's going to happen yet that's going to save him, see? And he's just laying there, dug in as much as he can dig, when all of a sudden he hears this voice say, "Oh, yeah, yeah, oh, so, Yankee, you listen to me, okay, Babe Ruth bum, Babe Ruth a bum." What the hell is this? And he hears his voice again. "Yankee, my man, you listen. Babe Ruth, bum. Babe Ruth, a big bum." So what the hell is this? And he lays there in the hole again, and every couple of seconds, it goes... Some automatic weapon opens up in the darkness, and he sees the tracers going over his head. And he lays... You know, he's just hanging into that dirt, but he can't figure out what he's hearing. So he thinks, is my mind going, or what's, you know, what's happening? And then he hears once again, "Ayo, Yankee Marine, you listen good, you lanky man, me Japanese Imperial officer, I say to you, Babe Ruth big bum, Babe Ruth no good, you come out fight, Babe Ruth no good." He says the Japanese were trying to make the Americans mad by hollering Babe Ruth is a bum. They wanted to jump up and say, "What do you mean Babe Ruth's a bum?" You know, he says, "No way." Then he realized that the East is the East and the West is the West. The great, ne'er the twain shall meet. And apparently the Japanese would jump out of their holes and come running forward if somebody hollered, "Babe Ruth, bum, you Japanese, huh?" This reminds me, speaking of bum, this is WOR in New York. And now here is a word from the California Prune Advisory Board, and they will give you some very fine advice on prunes.
1: Eve, isn't this a nice part of the garden?
2: It's lovely. You've never been in here before.
1: I scouted ahead yesterday and picked it out. Nice picnic area.
2: Oh, yeah.
1: I packed some peanut butter and also some liverwurst.
2: Oh, Adam, I don't want that stuff.
1: It's very nourishing.
2: I'm not in the mood for that. I want some fruit. Fruit is, well,
1: Eve,
2: so healthy.
1: Don't start.
2: Look, there's fruit all over here.
1: You look.
2: They're funny looking.
1: They're called prunes.
2: Prunes? That's perfect. I want one.
3: A lot of girls laugh when they hear prunes. Now, maybe it's because they don't know that pound for pound, prunes have nearly six times the iron of the six leading fresh fruits. Or that prunes are good for a girl's complexion. Or that prunes have eight times the vitamin A of the most popular fresh fruit. California prunes, the funny fruit that does so much for you.
2: What kind of trouble can you get into with a prune?
0: Yeah, oh, by the way, you know what it's going for, the Babe Ruth hat over there. It's the cap was found by an authenticated cap finder, apparently. The cap was found in Yankee Stadium in 1930.

1985 was found in a locker or something there. The cap has Ruth's name inside of it and has been authenticated by the Yankee front office as actually the cap belonging to Babe Ruth. They won $5,000 for it, which isn't much. Not considering what a lot of bad stuff is going for in a lot of the galleries around town, I'll tell you. I mean, it isn't much, really. It's an authentic Babe Ruth cap. And I don't know whether they ever sold it or not. Just a little note. You know, speaking of that, I had a chance one time to buy something like that. This friend of mine was a real auction dot. Have you ever gone to auctions? I mean real auctions. I don't mean the kind of auctions we, you know, down at Atlantic City where they bring you in and all these ladies with the blue hair sit there and bid on these diamonds and stuff. I'm talking about real auction, you know, where it's all out in the yard someplace, and they got a couple of trucks, and there's a sheriff or somebody up there, and he's banging away with the gavel. That's an auction. And people all sort of stand in the weeds and wait for something good to come up. Well, this buddy of mine said, he said, I got a chance to go to this auction. He said, I'm going to go out to auction. He says, it's outside of Philadelphia. See, and at the time, I was living in Philadelphia. And, you know, I was very innocent. When you look back on your life, you know, you can see about 5 million fantastic things you missed because of your innocence. Oh, God, innocence is a terrible disease. I mean, it's one of the worst. I'll tell you, one of the worst diseases I ever knew. There was the time of that chick outside of Washington. You know, this fantastic girl that I knew that I couldn't figure, you know, I couldn't figure I could even get within, you know, 400 or 500 yards of her. Say, and I'm sitting in the cafeteria one day. This is saying, you know, innocence does you in. You know, I'm sitting in the cafeteria and this girl comes up to me and sits opposite me in the cafeteria. And she says, are you having difficulty with the differential equations that Mr. Quimby's been giving us? And I said, yeah, I have been, but I'm doing them all right. She says, oh, I'm having such a terrible time with the differential equations. And I said, oh, is that right, Pamela? You know, I figure she's going to ask me to help her do the problems. You know, so there's certain kinds of guys that only get asked that kind of stuff, you know. When the real stuff is passed out, they're somewhere out, in, you know, out in the driveway outside of McDonald's, you know. They're not where it's really. So I said, well, gee, I'd be glad to help you, you know. Gee, you know, it's the only way I could get close to this girl, help her with the differentials. She said, I don't want to do it here. She said, I'm right now doing an assignment for medieval history, and I don't have time. She said, however, you know, I live in Chevy Chase, my parents aren't going to be home the whole weekend, and I just thought it'd be kind of nice if you came over Saturday afternoon and helped me with my differentials. What the hell do you think I did? Well, I don't even want to tell you. I might as well. I'll just tell you what innocence will do you. I said, well, Saturday afternoon, Pamela? And she said, yes, anytime Saturday afternoon. Anytime at all. I said, well, gee whiz. Me and Corky were going to go and play tennis down at the indoor courts all Saturday afternoon. And she said, well, you can make it Saturday night. I mean, just as well. I said, well, gee, oh, gee whiz, Pam, Pamela, you don't mind if I call you Pam? She said, no, please do. I said, gee whiz, Pam, me and Corky was going to go bowling after we finished playing tennis, and then, you know, we figured we'd go out and have some pizza, and gee whiz. She said, well, you can come after bowling, you know, nobody's going to be home, just me. Well, oh, yeah, but, we'll be bowling till 10, 11 o'clock at night. So anytime. I said, yeah, but I got to get up early in the morning, Sunday, you know. Yeah, me and, you know, we were going to get up early in the morning. We were going to go down and... She said, well, that's all right, then, if you don't want to come over. But by the way, she said, if you wanted to come Saturday night, just don't hesitate to call. Well, I don't have to tell you. What did I do all Saturday? Yeah, me and this guy hit tennis balls back and forth. That night I went bowling, and I ate pizza, and I went to bed. I got up very early, and I went out with this other guy. We went out and helped him put up his antenna that we were going to do.
And anyway, the whole weekend went down the drain. And so about Wednesday, I'm sitting in the same cafeteria, and up comes this guy I knew, a guy named Smedley, as a matter of fact. He comes up and he says, "Oh, man," he said, "I'm just about getting back into shape. My God." I said, "What, Smed?" He said, "Did I have a fantastic weekend?" He says, "You know this chick, Pamela?" I said, "Yeah." He says, "My God, fantastic. She came over and asked me if I'd help her with her differentials." Oh, differentials, what a joke. He said, "I didn't leave there till 4 a.m. Monday morning." Oh, what a fantastic weekend. She never asked me again. 5 foot two, eyes of blue. Oh, what them 5 feet can do. Has anybody... You know, I'll just tell you, innocence is a terrible, terrible burden to carry. And some people carry innocence all their lives. That's the truth. And those people, I can only say, I feel terrible, terrible commiseration for. You know, the truly innocent. And they do. They carry it all their lives. And they don't see 90% of what's happening in life due to the fact that they have this fantastic innocence. Well, of course, I go through those. You know, I went through all that. I had that period when I wore a cloak of innocence around me like a waterproof shield, you know, shielding me against reality and all the great stuff I could have been doing. Well, if I could ever get back into Hammond High, knowing what I know, oh, man, well, that's another story. But nevertheless, on this occasion, this guy says to me, "So you like to go out to this auction?" I said, "Sure, all right, you know, what the hell, I don't have anything to do." So we go out to the auction. And it's being held in some kind of a farmhouse, you know? And I never been to one of these auctions. I've been to other auctions, but I've never been to this kind. See, I've always been to the kind where they have this place, you know, there's a guy up there with a lectern and all. But this is an auction out in a farmyard. And they got all kinds of stuff sitting in the weeds there that they're auctioning off, like a chest of drawers, and you know, there's hat racks and kitchen table and all that, just pictures and stuff, see? Well, I'm standing in the crowd there. There must have been maybe 7,500 people there, see? And I'm watching the auction. Well, you know, I had a little job that I was doing after school. I must have had maybe 15, 20 bucks in my pocket. So, I was healed. I was carrying, you know. So I'm standing. So I had no excuse for what I did. I'm standing in the crowd. I can't believe what I see. In the middle of all this ordinary-looking pap, just nothing, see? All kinds of bad-looking stuff. You know, like horse collars, you know, the pokers for the furnace, you know, the kind of stuff you really need bad when you're going to school, you know. This stuff is all around. They had, you know, a chest of drawers, and they had a bookcase full of old Sears Roebuck catalogs, and that, you know, see, and the guy is up there, he's laying it out, see, and he's auctioning this stuff off. It's a sheriff or something. I can't believe what I see. Right in the middle of all this nothing stuff is a gigantic statue. It's totally out of context. A great big statue. I look at the statue and I can't believe what I'm seeing. It's an 8-foot-high statue of Babe Ruth in color. It's colored. He's got his bat and he's just about to swing. He's not just standing there looking out gommy. He's in his complete Yankee uniform and he's standing at the plate. It was on a base, you know, this statue was on a great big base, and there in the base was the plate. You could see a plate. And he's standing there. He's just about, you know, that famous stance, you've probably seen pictures of the famous Babe Ruth stance with his feet very close together, and he would lean forward slightly, you know, with his wrists cocked. And, he stood with his feet right together, sort of like a big bow shape. So he's just standing like that, and he had his cap pulled down low, NY on the peak of it, you know, you could see this is Babe Ruth, and he's about to lace into one. And I look at that thing, and it's an 8-foot-high statue of Babe Ruth. Well, I thought, that's a great thing to have. And so they're auctioning off all the horse collars and stuff, and finally, the auctioneer comes to the thing I'm looking at, see? And he says, "Now, ladies and gentlemen, we have over here a genuine, authenticated statue of Babe Ruth, the old Bambino himself, the Sultan of Swamp, Babe Ruth. This statue is a genuine statue, and you'll notice that it's in genuine lifelike colors. It's 8 feet, 6 inches tall, and would make a magnificent addition to anyone's lawn. We have the statue of Babe Ruth now going. Who will offer the first offer? We will take no offers less than $5 for the statue. We'll offer $5. Some guy puts his hand up. So
So I'm standing in the crowd, see, and the only time in my life I was ever moved to offer anything, on a statue or anything else. I never bought anything in auctions. I went to them, but I never bought anything. But here's a statue of Babe Ruth, 8-foot-high statue. And if there's anybody that's more into baseball, than me, I'd like to know. And Babe is towering. He's fantastic. I don't know whether you've ever seen an 8-foot-high slugger standing at the plate made out of, I don't know what it was made out of. It looked like concrete or something. And there he is. Beautiful statue. He's got a bat. Big Louisville slugger. See, he's ready to dig in there. It was really impressive. And the pinstripes, the whole work, see? And I said to myself, gee, that's a great thing. So here's a guy standing next to me, some guy in overalls. He puts his hands, $5. Well, so without thinking, I leaped into the fray. I said, $5.50. And the auctioneer says, $5.50 is now bid on the Sultan of Swat. Sultan of Swat going once. We have a $5.25 bid going once. Going once. It is number 17 on your catalog. It is a genuine 8-foot-6-inch high statue of Babe Ruth, the Bambino himself. You'll see that he's in full uniform. Now, come on, you can do better than that. We have $5.50 going twice. Some guy out in the bushes hollers, $6. Well, now we start all over again. I'm out of it right off the bat, $6. So with that, he picks up this, he has a hammer, so he starts hammering away. He says, let's go now, $6 bid on Babe Ruth, $6, Babe Ruth. Big old Babe Ruth over there. You'll notice he still wears his number on the back of his uniform. Who can forget Babe Ruth, the Sultan of Swat, a true American hero, the great Bambino himself, wearing big number 3 on his back. There he goes. He's getting ready to hit his home run into the right field stands at Yankee Stadium. I now have $6 once. Anybody going to go? $6 twice. Well, something said to me, bid $6.50. Unfortunately, most of us have another voice deep down within us. That's the voice of the chicken. Within every one of us, there resides a chicken. And sometimes he surfaces, sometimes he doesn't. Invariably, when he does surface, you can be sure it's bad news in the end. Well, I could hear that chicken, see? He says, and now we have Bambino going once for $6, Bambino going twice. For $6, and I think I got a bid on this thing. And I could hear the chicken go, bah, bah, bah, bah, bah, bah, bah. What the hell you're going to do with a Bambino Sultan of Swat, 8.5-foot-high Sultan of Swat? Bah, bah, bah, bah, bah, bah, bah. I said, the hell with you, chicken. $6.75. Ah, thank you. We have a bid for $6.75. $6.75. Now, come on, ladies and gentlemen, this is ridiculous. This is the Babe Ruth himself, Babe Bambino, the Sultan of Swat, the hero of millions of American boys, the world hero that all of us know and all of us love, Babe Ruth, the only man alive who's ever had a candy bar named after him. This is Babe Ruth, the Sultan of Swat, standing up at the plate at Yankee Stadium. And by the way, it looks to me from where I'm standing, that's an authentic Yankee Stadium plate that has been embedded in that magnificent, beautifully carved base. Babe Ruth, going once for $6.75. This is a terrible thing, ladies and gentlemen. Babe Ruth going for $6.75. Do you understand what I am saying? Babe Ruth going for $6.75. Going twice for $6.75. I'll bid $7. Son of a gun. I had it right in my hands. Well, a spirited bidding then began. Somebody raised it to 7.25. It got up to 7.75. And I thought to myself, I better bid. And that man is standing up there. He says, ladies and gentlemen, we're going to have to get on to these other lots now. We don't have all day now. It's getting dark now. We're going to have to move right on. It's $7.75 going once. $7.75 going twice. Gone for $7.75. That quick. He moved in. And that farmer comes up, and he takes a look at his Babe Ruth, little tiny shrimp. The farmer weighed about 12 pounds, the last guy in the world, who should own an 8.5-foot-high Babe Ruth. Now, what made that ding-dong bid on that, I don't know.
He just looked at it, you know, and he paid over the $775. He took out this wallet. When he opened it up, you could see moths flying out of it, you know. That kind of guy, see, and he just opens up, he lays the dough on him. And I just stood around, sort of watched. It's kind of raining a little bit, see. Raining a little bit. I'm fooling around. A couple of horse collars went, you know, 6 bits. Somebody bid, you know, bid a bookcase up to $1.50. Finally, I said to my buddy, I said, come on, John, I'm getting bored. Let's go. You know, we get in this car. And while we're driving out, I see this farmer with about 6 other guys. They're loading Babe Ruth in the back of a pickup truck. You know, he's going in sideways. They're putting them in. Well, that ain't the end of the story, friends. I mean, it's irritating, of course. To begin with, what would I have done with an 8.5-foot-high Babe Ruth? I was living in a dormitory about the size of your average closet. But it would have been kind of groovy to have it there, you know. It would have been a hell of a, you know, roommate. But, I don't know. I just wanted it. And I didn't bid on it. That chicken took over at the wrong time. And I could hear that chicken. He was getting louder with every bid. You know, buck, buck, buck, buck, buck, ah! You got a big date Saturday. Ha, ha! You know, what are you going to do? You know, save your dough. Save it for a rainy day. What are you going to do? You know, don't let them they're cheating you. It's made out of cardboard. Buck, buck, buck, buck. Yeah. Well, many of us go through life like that with chickens clucking away inside of us constantly. Many a chicken has led a guy right down the primrose path to destruction and anonymity. Oh, yeah, many guys... I mean, look, many a guy's afraid to divorce his wife because of that chicken. That chicken said, fuck, fuck, fuck, fuck, fuck, fuck, who else will have you? You know, that kind of stuff, see? Well, anyway, that's the way life is. You got to put up with that big old chicken. And so I did, you know, the chicken won out, and on the way back, you know, the chicken's purring away down inside of me. Because once the chicken wins in you, the chicken feels a great sense of a victory. You know, this is a victory for the chicken. And the chicken went, bah, bah, bah, bah, bah, you know, bah, bah, bah, bah, bah, bah. And I felt, you know, when the chicken wins, you begin to talk like the chicken. And so my buddy John says to me, he says, how come you didn't buy it? You know, that looked great. He says, you know, if I was living alone, I think I'd have got that Babe Ruth statue. And I said, oh, well, after all, it's probably not, you know, it's not a very good statue. And what the hell, what would I have done with an 8-foot statue? And you couldn't have put it in the back of the Nash here. You know, ridiculous, you know. He had one of these little Nashes, you know, the Metropolitan, the kind with the 40-horsepower Austin engine in it, you know. And we had lucky to even get a shopping bag, you know, full of old bones in the back of that seat there, see. So I'm making up all these reasons why it was just as well that I didn't buy it. So I get back to my dormitory, and gradually Babe Ruth faded out of my mind. I had a few sleepless nights, that was all. Now I'm going to lay upon you why this is one of the great tragedies of my life. Shepherd is sitting in a barber shop. You know, you never expect to get the truth laid on you when you're sitting there waiting to get your hair cut. You know, there's a pile of old papers and old National Geographics and stuff like that sitting there, you know. You know, this, you know, all those old magazines, raggle-taggle Playboys and the ripped-up magazines. So I just picked up a magazine at random, and it was one of these crummy-looking men-type magazines, you know, with a cover that says, I shot 422 Japs at Iwo Jima. You know, it's just this guy, blood pouring off of him, and a machine gun in one hand, you know, and he's got an M1 in the other, and he's throwing grenades with his feet. You know, you've seen those, you know, inside the real story of a land of Amazons. You know, you've seen those magazines. So I'm looking at this rotten magazine. I just leave and went, what the hell do I come across? Full-page picture of the Sultan of Swat. It wasn't Babe Ruth. It was the statue. Do you know what the caption read? No, friend. $103,000. $103,000 the Sultan of Swat went. The Babe Ruth statue, which I had ignored completely, I read the story, was done by a leading sculptor of the 1930s
It was done for a private client, and it was done from life. And the piece went on to say that the sculptor had been lost for many years. You're damn well right it had been lost for many years. That little shrimp with the overalls had it behind his barn, that's what. And it said it was discovered by a Philadelphia art collector, restored to its full pristine beauty, and went to a West Coast museum for 105 bananas. I read that, saying I'm sitting there, and all of a sudden, while I'm sitting there reading this piece, I hear down inside my gut, bark, bark, bark, bark, bark, bark, bark, that damn chicken. I said, listen, chicken, I had enough of you, chicken. You were giving me bad advice all my life. I said, if I ever listen to you again, chicken, so help me God, if I ever listen to you again, I deserve anything I get. Okay? Ever since that time, George, have you ever wondered why I don't seem to give a damn for anything? That's right. I never listen to the chicken. That chicken keeps yelling. He is in a pen now. Matter of fact, I may even have him with a little barbecue sauce one of these days. Do him on the hibachi. But I never listen again. He's told me a lot of bad things. But somewhere in a museum right tonight, with dim lights on it, I can just see by the 21st century, there will be great bands of thieves led by George Hamilton. You know, George Hamilton's always in these jewel robbery, museum robbery things, you know. They'll be lowering him down from the ceiling with the suction cups and that rubber suit they wear in all those movies. And it will be attempting to steal the priceless Babe Ruth relic worth billions. Ain't nobody out looking for a second-hand chicken, authentic used chicken. You mind if I sing here a bit? Oh, 5'2", eyes are blue, but oh, oh, oh, them 5 feet are blue. Has anybody seen my girl? Oh, yeah.

George, I see. That's the sound of disappointment, what you're hearing there. Anybody seen my gal? I've never told this story in the air for obvious reasons. It is a sore point. And, Now, what made me do that? I don't know, you know? I could have got that statue. Not the money involved. Not the money. Although that would have been kind of nice. That's kind of nice bread to see coming in, you know. But it isn't the money, George. It's the fact that I doubted my artistic judgment. That deep inside of me, I was making a gut judgment. And we often do this. What is a gut judgment? It's a judgment that says, without any thinking, there's no intellectualizing. It just says, it's great. Grab it. That's a gut judgment. Now, I don't tell you that you should always obey your gut judgments because I have known many people who have followed their instincts, but they never had any good instincts. So they was always following the wrong, you know. But I'll tell you this, what bugged me is that I knew somehow that something said to me, that's great. That's a fine, great statue. Now, since that time, I've had many, many chances to buy concrete Mexicans. I've had chances to buy, I know where I can get a set of seven dwarfs. Dopey, grumpy. I can buy plenty of plastic pink flamingos. But I forever missed my chance. I'll tell you one other thing I missed out on. It's kind of bugged me since. It's really bugged me. Do you know that I once had the chance in another auction to buy the stuffed head of an authentic male African elephant? Now, that's a hell of a head. That's with the trunk. The trunk was curled up. I mean, it was fantastic. It would have filled this whole studio. I could have got that for maybe $25 at the time. I don't know what it would go for now. But what a great thing to have. It's not in the same league with that Babe Ruth. But somehow, you know, to sit under the trunk of that elephant at night, you know, when you're watching an old Tarzan movie, somehow, it's just a personal thing. I got nothing against elephants. I almost bought another thing that same day. I could have got myself an umbrella holder. You know, an umbrella holder? You ever seen an umbrella? No, I don't. I'm not an umbrella man, but they had an umbrella holder. See, it was filled with canes. I could have got an umbrella holder filled with old canes, but the umbrella holder was made out of the hollowed-out foot of a hippopotamus. It had the knee even there. Big, you know, it's got toenails. You know, I booted it. Could have got that for about $4. Probably the ugliest thing I ever saw, but gee whiz, you know. Not every guy's got a hippopotamus foot sitting in the corner of his room, you know. And what stopped me? I'll tell you what stopped me. What stopped me from buying it? I'll tell you. So, friends, all I can say tonight is the moral of tonight's little sermon. Those of you in the congregation, for God's sake, stop listening to that chicken. Forget it. If Hitler had listened to that chicken, he'd have still been messing around trying to put up wallpaper in Vienna. Right. If Attila the Hun had listened to the chicken, he would have been a Schuhberger in Lower Bavaria. Right. If Mussolini had listened to the chicken, Mussolini would be still today selling pretzels in the Rome railroad station. And you're going to say to me, yeah, but those were all bad guys, but they sure as hell got there. That's right. So all I got to say, friends, is that chicken, that little voice down inside, that's the worst thing that happens to a man. Yep. By God, ain't it the truth? 5'2", eyes are blue. What's that 5 foot to do? My God. Eyes of blue. Blood of blue.

0: What? Excuse me, this is WOR New York speaking to Chick. Stay tuned for Lester Smith on the news.
1: His hair started to fall out. He tried everything and he rubbed his head with everything. And this went on for months and months and years, and gradually his hair began to go one by one until he had only one hair left. And he rubbed his hair and he kept it very carefully. He put stuff on it and he furrowed it and grooved it. He turned over the soil. He did everything, this one hair. And one morning he awoke from a fitful slumber. It was awful. He awoke from a fitful slumber, and there beside him on the pillow was his one hair. He looked at it, thunderstruck. And then when his voice returned, he said, "Great Scott, I'm bald." And so once again, I feel this deep tone was leaving. "Great Scott, oh." The dream and reality. The dream, a giant, when does a balloon go up? When does a balloon go up? When does a balloon go up? When does a balloon go up? I ask so merrily in the morning. The giant feet with claws that you put on over you, like a big overshoe. Gives me an idea for a cartoon. I can see it raining the beaten ad and some guy standing on the corner wearing his London Fog raincoat. He's got his black slacks. He's wearing his London Fog rain hat, and then you look down at the bottom of his feet, he's got these giant rubber clawed feet. Just they're crummy. That's a lousy cartoon. I'm sorry. That is pretty bad. Anyway, I'm looking in this window, and they have a pile of compasses. I have about 28 compasses all piled up in the window. And sticking out of the compass pile was a sign that says, 19 cents, special buy. Special buy. 19 cents, must clear out, special buy, accurate compasses. And there's a big pile of compasses with glass faces, and I look down, and all these compasses are pointing all different directions. You see? Always it's chewing away, it's nibbling. Down at the base, it's always nibbling. Always way down near the bottom. Down near the base. Way down there. Oh, when I was in love with you. Oh, then I was clean and brave. And I was around the one who grew. How well did I behave? And now the fancy passes by, and nothing will remain. And miles around, they'll say that I am quite myself again. So you see, there's no turning, no real turning. No real passing from one page to the other. We just keep going back over the same page and finding new things. Finding new things. But the real irony of it is, of course, that these new things have all been found before, in one way or another. Just the light is different. Maybe the rain is different. Maybe the sky is different. We keep going over the same page all the time. All the time. Maybe. Like this guy I knew on the south side of Chicago, who had the greatest collection of canceled streetcar transfers in the Western world. He had devoted 35 years of his life to collecting canceled streetcar transfers from the Chicago Transit Line. That's all. Just from the Western Avenue cars and the Halsteads, the West Street, the West Town, all the cars. He had them from Chicago, all over. For 37 years, he collected them. And then one night, his landlady was down in the basement, and she threw the whole thing out. She says they were all canceled. And he just stood there at the top of the stairs with a blank look on his face. He says, "She threw them out." She says, "Yeah, they were all canceled." He just stood there clenching his hands. His face was white. His face was white. That night, but it was so sad. So sad. That night he got on the Western Avenue car and rode right out to the end of the line. out to the end of the line, and he asked for a transfer. The guy gave him the transfer. He got off the streetcar way out there, way out by the end of the line, way out by Roseland or someplace out there. And he just started to walk. He walked out into the prairie, just walked out into the prairie. Just like that great scene in A Star Is Born. You remember when the guy walked out into the ocean, and the ocean slowly crept up, and finally he was gone? That's what happened to this guy. He just walked right out into the prairie. Just kept walking and walking. And all the people in Chicago, you see, you have the sense of knowing that the prairie is out there, an endless prairie, just out there waiting. And that's what he did. He just walked out into the prairie till finally he disappeared. A few rounds of applause and he was gone with a canceled transfer held in his right hand. "They're all canceled, buddy." That's all she said. "They're all canceled." And she was right.

Archie hears from Mars. At 11 o'clock p.m. on last Saturday evening, I received the following message on my own private radio set. Good evening, little Archie. And how are you? This is Mars speaking. Mars, I replied at once. Whom or who, as the case may be, do I know on Mars? Everyone here is familiar with your work, Archie, was the answer. Now, I have something. You're just going to have to listen to this, I'll tell you. Once in the great wild, you get something in the mail that really throws you, you know? And it doesn't happen very often. I mean, many letters are funny, or many things that are said in letters are funny and so on. But once in a while, something comes that really surprises you. And I think you're going to be surprised. At least I was. You ready for it? Give me a little mood music for this, would you please? Thank you very much.

shepherd. Yes, I'm glad you dropped in. Seated at the vast, mighty console of the cosmos. Controlling the eternal speed atoms as they soar in ever-circling parabolic arcs toward the furthest most reaches of men's grasping talon like mine. You're learning to play well. I'm surprised at the vast improvement in such a short time. But of course, this is always something I've said to you many times over. If you put your mind to it, you can do damn near anything. It's a little showy, but you'll outgrow that. So while you're about it, why not bring home some maple nut ice cream? Oh, yeah, a quart's enough. I'm not going to mess with it myself, but it has its uses. So tonight we salute Julia Child. Who's she? I don't know. Just like the way the name rolls.

I'm sorry. I forgot. I was about to tell you about this letter. You will reset that, Arthur, if you will. In fact, any one of those cuts, but you're all right with it. So, dear Mr. Shepherd, my colleagues and I enjoy listening to your program. Now, so far, that's conventional, right? Since your signal is very weak here in Milano, we are not able to recover the musical portions of your broadcast. I just received this letter in the mail this afternoon. It is mailed and was mailed in Milan, Italy. And here is a guy with his friends who listen to this show from this station every day and every night. He's listening right now, this minute, in Milan, Italy. It says, my colleagues and I enjoy listening to your show. Now, I must point out, this is not being broadcast on shortwave. It is, they're hearing this direct. And are you curious how they're doing it, Art, being an engineer? Listen to this one. Since your signal is very weak here in Milan, we are not able to recover the musical portions of your broadcast. I would like to know if any recordings of your Jew's harp head thumping performances are available. And then he includes the address. He happens to be a doctor and a professor of public health at the University of Milan. You ready for that, friend? So this is not a cockamamie letter. He says, P.S., in case you personally read this note, you may be interested in our receiving rig. We have dual antennas and recorders, one on the top of the Hotel Palace, the other atop the Hotel Savoy, which is one half wavelength away, roughly. We record your signals through a 3KC spectral window and, quote, noise through two adjacent 1.5KC windows. For recovery, the, quote, noise is subtracted a la Fourier analysis, leaving your signal clear except for a strong local signal, which is also recorded at high gain and later removed. The voice quality is poor, but is totally intelligible on a daily basis. The music is not readable at all. Now, that's what he's talking about, is a highly technical form of receiving extremely faint signals. And the minute I got this letter, now, for those of you who you know, may be skeptical about this, I might point out, the minute I got the letter, I went up to see Giff, who is one of the engineering executives here and a good technical man, Giff Campbell. And I showed him this letter, and he says he knows what he's talking about. He says that is technically possible, and it is. That this is part of a growing new hobby. And he goes on with a lot more technical details, which I don't want to burden you with, about how they sit in this hotel in Milan. He's apparently living in this hotel, and several of his colleagues are there, and they've set up this highly complex receiving equipment where they can listen to the show every day they want. And they do it with all kinds of filters and so on. Now, I think that that one of the fastest growing underground hobbies today, and it's a curious thing because it's a hobby that is really having a resurgence from the days when I remember my old man, for example. One of the first memories I have of my father, and you probably have your own memories of your own father, one of the very first memories you have of your father, what was he doing? I mean, actually doing. One of the first memories I have of my old man is him sitting in the living room. We had this, living room, real living room type place with the overstuffed furniture and all that stuff. And he would be in the living room, and he was sitting in front of this radio. He had a radio which was like the center of his universe. He loved his radio. Now, that didn't mean he loved listening to the radio. That's two different things. Now, a lot of people love their television set because they love the stuff that they see on it. But that's not the same as a guy who loves his television set as a piece of equipment.
and he's not really concerned with what he sees on it. And you know, there are those too. I ran into a guy the other day who's one of the country's leading DX listeners or viewers on TV. He has a highly complex rotary antenna, which he uses, and he lives out on Long Island, and he has this tower up about 75 feet, maybe 100 feet in the air, and on the top of it, he's got this tremendous directional TV antenna, receiving antenna. It's not a rabbit ear or anything like that. It's a highly complex Yagi antenna. It's a professional type with the rotary drive and everything else. And at night, he tunes into channels like 3 and 6 and channels which you don't see anything here locally unless you have a really special type of antenna system. And, of course, on channel, say, for example, channel 4, when they go off the air. And he rotates his antenna like a great seeing eye. And every night he picks up St. Louis. he picks up stuff like strange things like Alamogordo, New Mexico. And he logs these things. He keeps a very intricate, involved log as to whether or not the picture is really legible, whether he can really see it. And sometimes, of course, being that they're broadcast on 2 different channels, sometimes he can only see the picture, and he can't get the sound. Other times, the sound comes through beautiful. He's getting a tremendous sound from some station in Georgia or someplace like that, but he can't see the picture. Now, his greatest coup was one night sitting, to prove to people that he actually does it, he's got a Polaroid camera set up. Now, he writes to the television stations involved, you know, to get a confirmation card and all that. They get a letter back from the manager of the station that they actually were broadcasting. And the way he proves it is interesting. He's got a Polaroid camera. And he sets this Polaroid camera up at night. He gets it all set up, see, so that when when he picks up a really rare signal, let's say he picks up Boulder, Colorado, will suddenly come in for a few brief seconds, you see, because this stuff is very shifty. There's all kinds of Canelli heaviside layer involved, all kinds of strange sunspots and so on. And all of a sudden, the signal may come zap, come in. And by the way, he follows all the ultra-high-frequency scatter charts and so on that are available to anybody who's involved in VHF and UHF work, where they can predict various types of reflective signals well in advance. You know, that you can buy a chart which will predict what the E layer or the Canelli Heaviside layer will do for weeks in advance. This is for professional people. They can really tell what they're going to see. So he'll pick up a signal, and instantly he begins to photograph it with his Polaroid camera. Now, sometimes he gets a fairly decent picture, other times he doesn't. But when he gets a good picture, and he waits till they make their station break. So on comes the station break. It says WKLNUCK, Pitcairn, Iowa. Clunk, he's taking the pictures. And then he takes the print. And he makes 2 of them. He has 1 for himself, and then the other one he sends off to the station. But he actually received the signal. He shows where he was and all that. And then he gets back a confirmation card. His greatest coup was the brief moment one night. And he said it was extremely brief. One night, he picked up a fugitive signal from Paris, France. He actually picked up a video signal, a brief but unmistakable signal from Paris. And it was direct, of course. This has nothing to do with moon bouncer coaxial cable. It was the real thing. Well, now this is a sneaky undercurrent, underbelly hobby that's growing like mad. Have you ever heard of this hobby? You haven't, really? This is WOR, New York. And right now, at this minute, I would like to know, this just for my own purposes, I would like to know how many guys are listening to the show tonight? DX listeners who are picking up this show, picking me up tonight, in places widely separated, and they're doing it purely because they're interested in DX listening. That's a great new hobby, especially among kids. That older people tend to look upon radio as, you know, just that thing in the corner where they get the news and once in a while they get the time on. But
The kids, many kids, are buying shortwave, highly complex FM, really sensitive AM receivers, and they're using them, and shortwave too, to explore all those points on the dial that the average person never listens to. Most people look upon radio as just the thing they turn on and that's it, you know? But it's a fantastic world. If you ever get a good antenna on your radio receiver, and I'm talking about the AM band right now at this point, because the AM band covers a larger territorial area than, say, FM, which is largely line of sight. You won't hear much in the way of DX on FM. But let me tell you, you take your radio receiver and you put an antenna on it. And I think this is why a lot of people have kind of dropped out of that hobby, because most of the receivers, and certainly, in fact, almost every receiver you buy today has this little built-in ferrite antenna, which is really just a substitute for an antenna. It's no antenna at all. It makes it work well enough on local signals. But if you stick an antenna on this thing and run that antenna out the window and up maybe to the roof of your house, you would be astounded at the stuff you would hear. And it is just amazing. It's just like somebody's taken the curtain and pulled it open on the window, and you suddenly see a whole world out there. Well, from time to time, I remember my old man, for example. I can remember him sitting in front of his radio. And he used to sit there in front of that radio every night. I mean, night after night after night. And he had this receiver that he was really proud of. It was like today if some guy were to go out and buy himself a Ferrari. And he may not, drive it 250 miles an hour or something. But just having this great piece of equipment was a great feeling to have it. Well, he used to have a great receiver. We didn't have anything else now. So, I mean, you know. We tended to live on meatloaf, but he got this receiver, which was a very expensive, highly tuned and extremely sensitive radio receiver. And we put an antenna, the old man put an antenna on the roof, see? And I remember when he and Uncle Carl, all my uncles, got together to put this antenna up. Now, this was not a, don't assume this is a battery or anything like that. It was much after those days. So not all the old codgers writing, yes, I remember the Notre Dame circuit that I built in 1923. This is not what we're talking about. This was in the late 30s, and it was probably the peak period of good radio receivers before they went into miniaturization and just simply local reception. And so he put up an antenna. He bought an antenna that was a tuned doublet. RCA, I think it was an RCA antenna that they used to put out for DX listening. It's a very involved antenna. Had a twisted pair lead in and had a ballon, what would be a matching transformer at the top of the thing, and it was really quite an antenna. So he ran this antenna, put up a pole on the roof of the house, and the pole was probably 25 or 30 feet high. He got a couple of big 2x2s and built it like a little tower. And, of course, our house was a two-story house, so it was pretty well up in the air. And then he ran this antenna all the way back to the garage. He put up another big pole back there with wires, the whole bit. And he ran the lead in down into the living room. He used to sit there and tune in DX stuff. He was a nut on it. And he kept very involved, meticulous logs. He had these big ledger sheets. And he used to keep logs what time he heard the signal, what they were doing, what exact frequency it was, whether or not he got a confirmation card and all that stuff. And he kept these page after page after page. Now, he didn't only listen to, American signals. Because when he put this antenna system up, the whole idea was that he could hear foreign signals, not on short wave, which anybody could do, but foreign signals on AM. And so he would tune in things like Lima, Peru, on broadcast. And at 2 o'clock in the morning, you'd hear a sudden yelling out in the living room. I'm asleep, seeing you all say, oh, wow, hurry up, get everybody get up, wow, wow. You get everybody get up, wow, wow. The old man is sitting in front of his radio sets, and he's got 9 empty bottles of beer all

He'd be out of his gourd. Eyeballs popping up like ping pong balls. And everybody's up. My mother is standing there looking real sleepy. She's got these aluminum rheostats in her. She says, "Why don't you come to bed? You know, you're waking right up." "Shh, what is that? Listen." "Wah!" And he's sitting there crouched over his radio, sucking away at the Pabst Blue Ribbon beer. And he has just finally, at long last, logged XEL, Mexico City. Well, this has forever infected me. I guess, you know, we're always infected by the people around us. And ever since, you know, I was a little kid, because of my old man flipping over the way his radio worked, he never worried about what he heard. I think a lot of people have confused this with me. They think that I used to sit and listen to the radio when I was a kid. I never did. Radio, as a listening thing, was never interesting to me. I never hardly ever listened to it. But I built radios. There's a fine distinction. You agree, Art? Very fine distinction. And I never built any broadcast receivers. All the stuff I built were amateur radio communications receivers and stuff. But the old man was totally devoted to listening to DX on the broadcast band. And he used to really pick it up. I mean, he'd pick up stuff like Prague. Once in a great while, he would really do something fantastic. Like he, occasionally, when things were absolutely right, he would pick up, say, something like Sydney. Now, that's absolutely possible. If you don't think it is possible, let me tell you this. That a few years ago, I worked on a radio station out in the Midwest. And a lot of it, of course, depends on the frequency that you're broadcasting. And I hope this isn't boring you, you know, but it's a subject that hardly anybody ever discusses. Radio is a technique. I used to be on a radio station out in the Midwest. It was a big, 50,000-watt station, and they had a strange frequency. It was way down around 1530 down there, way down with the police calls and stuff like that. Almost shortwave, as a matter of fact. And they had this tremendous antenna system. They had something like 6 or 8 towers that were, maybe 600, 700, 800 feet tall up on a big hill out there, and they had a good ground system. Now, this is going to seem hard for you to believe. In fact, looking back on it, it even seems difficult for me to believe. But I was on late at night out there, and at the time I was going to school, so I was kind of working both ends of the scale, and I was half out of my skull most of the time because I would never get a chance to sleep and all that. And I was on, like, say, 1 and 2 o'clock in the morning on this station. I used to get regular letters from a fan club. There was a fan club that developed that listened to me, and it was if you can imagine, a Gene Shepherd fan club, but there it was. And it was a fan club in Christchurch, New Zealand. How do you like them apples, friends? And of course, they were hearing me in the middle of the day there. Because here I was on, say, something like 1 or 2 o'clock in the morning, and this is all the way across the globe, so it's daytime over there. And these guys, and they really did, they really did hear me, because they would send regularly. I would get a note from Christchurch, New Zealand, and they would write things that I had said and talked about, because this was their way of proving to me they were really hearing me. I mean, absolutely authentic. And I couldn't believe, these guys were on a regular basis. Now, that means that it would be like as if in the middle of the afternoon, say at 2 or 3 o'clock in the afternoon, if you took your radio receiver and turned it on, I'm not talking about shortwave, your regular AM receiver, and you listened to Tokyo for a while coming in. That would be pretty remarkable. And this is what they did. Well, so one night, just as out of curiosity one night, I've talked about this. This is a pretty wild thing, getting a regular letter from a group of people who listen to me regularly in New Zealand. And I said, I would just be curious to know how many people are hearing me in countries outside of America who listen regularly. I just want to know. Just write me a letter And we'll see that you get some kind of a confirmation card or something like that. We figured out something. But I just tossed it off. Within the next 2 weeks, as a result of that one comment, I received letters from 27 different countries. I remember.

that figure very well, because nobody would... We were astounded. I mean, from places like Peru. We got letters from very unexpected places, like Gibraltar. You know, strange places. And apparently there are DX people. This is more outside of America than it is inside America. There are people with very elaborate antenna systems who listen to stuff way far and removed from their locale. I mean, real DXers. But that 27, I remember that 27 different countries at one fell swoop. And it went all the way from Sweden to Australia. Tremendous. And tonight, excuse me, tonight at this time, it's very hard to know, since here it is, it's winter time. And winter time, of course, makes a big difference. Maybe I ought to even go a little further in this this whole thing of radio, because I've spent a lifetime as an amateur radio operator and dealing with this kind of thing as a hobby, and of course it's a highly technical hobby, and you have to get involved in it or you don't do it. And I guess a lot of people are not aware of the things that cause reception to be different in one area than in another. Now, wintertime is different from summertime in reception. You probably noticed that that at late at night, when you're driving home in your car, you can hear signals from, you know, pretty wild places. I mean, all over the world, actually all over the United States. Well, that's much more common in the wintertime than it is in the summer, primarily because of the difference in Earth temperature, the atmospheric temperature, that the Kennelly Heaviside layer, there's an ionized layer which exists around the Earth. There are different layers. There's the A layer, the B layer, C layer, and so forth, the Van Allen belt, and so on. And these layers are the layers that reflect radio signals. They reflect it just the way you'd reflect a mirror. A mirror reflects light. And so when I broadcast on this frequency, the signal will go up and hit this layer, and it will be reflected. And it may bounce for 1,000 miles. It may only bounce 50 miles as the skip, that's called skip frequency, as your skip broadcast. And as your skip changes, it'll move on further and further. And it often follows the night. So, in fact, it always follows the night. So as the sun goes down, the skip almost the way the sun goes, the skip increases until when you hit midnight, 2, 3 o'clock in the morning, your skip is at its absolute maximum, and you will hear signals coming in from, say, San Francisco at 2 or 3 in the morning if you have an antenna on your receiver. And then as it begins to get towards morning, the skip slowly changes and those signals slowly fade out until, as the sun comes up, they're gone completely. It's like a whole world has disappeared when the sun comes up, and now you're back home again. And this is part of it. Now, of course, all of you have heard the story of the sunspots. Well, sunspots do really affect transmission, especially on the higher frequencies. It doesn't affect it much on AM, but it'll affect television. Sometimes you'll go through a whole 2 or 3 month period when your TV set doesn't seem to be working well. And you think, you know, oh, that's a crummy set. I just had it fixed. Look at this crummy thing. Well, actually, if you talk to friends of yours, you'll find that that everybody's set is working badly due to the effect of sunspots. You notice that flutter that comes on your TV sometimes. You'll notice it on FM. You'll get a flutter, and the picture will flop over a time or two. Notice when that happens, notice that a jet airplane has just passed overhead. There's a direct correlation that this airplane, what you're really doing then at that point, you're acting as a very crude form of radar. Not really radar. It's a very crude form of radar. And what's happened is that big metal airplane has gotten between the bouncing signal, which is coming down, and had gotten between you and the source, and it's caused all kinds of strange reflections on that airplane. And so you'll notice you'll suddenly get this flutter, and it flutters out, and the airplane is going over. You'll get this on FM quite often.
And that's because, again, that aircraft. Now, this is, in essence, the way radar works. That radar really is, of course, it's a reverse process, but this is really the way radar, the basic concept of radar. Now, when I remember one time, these are the kind of things which you never can explain, really. Some things, well, I suppose if you have all the technical data, you could explain it. But one time, I came home from school. I'm about 16, something, 16, 17. And I had a very, very, very minutely powered transmitter. As a matter of fact, I was running, for you, any of you guys that are hams, you'll know what I'm talking about. I was running roughly 2.5 watts input to a pentode, in fact, it was a 6L6, a beam-powered pentode tube with very low voltage on the plate. And I was running about 2.5 watts to this thing, to a 66-foot center-tuned doublet. Now, that was primarily a 40-meter antenna, but I had doubled down with a Pi network, and I'm down on 20 meters. Okay? Now, for those of you who don't understand what this means, I'm down on shortwave now, and I'm running so little power that I'm having trouble even hearing myself. you know, it's like I turn my receiver and I start keying. It was cold, you see. And I was really having a bad time. I would, for weeks, I would call, and I would call different guys, and I'd hear signals coming in. I never, hardly ever worked anybody. Once in a while, I'd hook a guy in Cleveland, which, and he would barely hear me. So one day, I come home, I turn on my receiver, and it's the middle of summer. This is what made it so strange. It was the middle of summer, hot summer. Ooh, it was a hot, stormy day with a lot of thunder shower activity in the area, lightning and stuff, and I hear a lot of crashing in my receiver, and nothing, absolutely not a signal on the band, absolutely dead. It was like if you tuned on your radio tonight, and there was just no signals on it, just a lot of static. It was dead, except for one thing. There was a tremendously loud signal. Tremendously loud signal that seemed to cover most of the band. It was like he was halfway across the band, and it was one of the loudest CW signals I ever heard, and it was raw AC. Now, you know how most codes sound. You know, code is a high-pitched boop, boop. You know how code sounds. Bow, da, bow, da, bow, da, da, bow. This is CW. It's a clear, clean whistle. And that's the way it's supposed to sound. Well, this guy's signal was raw AC, and it went something like this. It was a signal that was so loud that it was literally blasting my cans right off my head, my earphones. And that was very suspicious to me, because there was nothing else on the band. And he was coming in so loud that I just sat there and listened to him. I said, what the heck is this guy, you know? This is a phony signal. It was raw AC. It did not have any filtering on the final power supply, which made it even sound more suspicious. And I immediately thought, uh-oh, here's a bootlegger, some kid playing around who shouldn't be there, you know? And I listened. It's going, sending very slowly and deliberately, which made him sound even more like a bootlegger who didn't really know the code.

0: I sat and listened to this guy. Then I knew he was a fake. Now, those of you who understand code know why I was astounded. For those of you who don't understand code, I'll tell you. When he signed his call letters, it was UA1AE, Siberia, which is a very rare signal, especially when there are no other signals coming in on the band. And the way he was coming in, it was like, you know, gangbusters. The top of my head was flying off, and I says, uh-oh, there's some kid two blocks away who's a bootlegger who's got himself a spark coil, and he's sitting there playing around, see? So he goes, he's calling CQ. He signs. He stands by. He has called CQ. He is now standing by for an answer. So I've got my 2.5 watts all fired up. So Shepard hits the key. He goes, I knew he could hear me. I mean, obviously, if the guy's sitting on the next block, sitting down there bootlegging, you know, I didn't even bother to sign my call twice. And then I knew he was a phony. As soon as I signed, he goes,
1: Meeting a little old guy in a dark street corner. He says, hey, Mac, do you want to buy a
0: Sirius for $12? And you say, get out of here, you phony. And the next day, there's a big headline. It says, man sells Stradivarius for $12. Man from Bronx buys it, is now wealthy, is now living on Bermuda. Well, it was one of the... That's why I say you cannot... Do you have a TV guide in there? All right, if you would like to get some TV expertise, here it comes right in your ear.
1: 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The current issue of TV Guide magazine profiles Doris Day. 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Doris Day, up close, the cover story of the new issue of TV Guide. 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
0: Yes, the real Doris Day. 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Why pay more? Hey, listen, speaking of unbelievable buys, Shepard is appearing at the Polytechnic Institute of Brooklyn February 26th at 8 p.m. For all of you who missed the Princeton show, we have prepared an even more obscene show, which will be seen at Polytechnic Institute of Brooklyn Friday, February 26th at 8 p.m. Clip Gord Auditorium, 285 J Street in Brooklyn. And they don't have many seats there, friends, so you better get on the shtick. For ticket information, call 212, that's the area code, 643-4441, 10 a.m. to 6 p.m., you call that number. All seats are $2.50, and if you'd like to order them by mail, they'll tell you the story. So give them a call. It's 212, area code, 643-4441. Shepard makes his Brooklyn debut. Don't miss his show. Remember, only the dead and Shepard know Brooklyn. I wonder if that guy in Milano has just recorded that. They've got $28 million worth of equipment, big dipole antennas revolving in the air, and what he gets is a note that Shepard's playing the Polytechnic Institute of Brooklyn. Hello, Milano. How are you? All right, George, I've been in Milano. Boy, do they have smog there. If you think Jersey's got crud coming down out of the sky, you ought to be in Milano someday. You know, that's where they build the Fiatos and all the rest of it. Fist fight and yell and holler. So, good luck to Milano. And you guys that are listening to us in Ockenborg, Sweden, we'd like to say hello to you. And for those of you listening to us in Augsburg, Germany, wie geht's? And then all of you out there in Staten Island, hello! We're not making it to Staten Island tonight. Wind, you know, and all that stuff. I'm not thinking... By the way, are you aware that the concentration of thought waves on your own radio receiver and television receiver will actually change its receptivity? Now, you think I'm kidding? I'm not kidding you at all. I'm not kidding. There is a direct correlation. So nobody knows, you know. You may be... See, what happens... You realize your brain is an electrical instrument, right? You know that? And there are electrical currents through your head, right? I mean, most people's head. All right. Okay? Well, if you think real hard, it sends out magnetic waves. And when magnetic waves get all around those little rabbit ears and dipoles around your receiver, God only knows what you're going to see. You better get your head shielded. You can wear a little helmet of Reynolds wrap, you know? You know, a little helmet.

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0: show is on hand. Now, don't you laugh, man. That's right.
1: Oh, by the way, tonight's subject, I'm going to warn you, tonight's subject is Crime and Punishment.
2: All right, everybody, let's dance.
0: Yes. That is correct. Crime and Punishment, or the evil that thou hast wreaked, shall come back to haunt thee long after the waves have settled upon the sargassus sea of your conscience.

there. My God, that was fantastic, wasn't it? Where's the other? Let's see, the eyes of blue. The rainy moon and king. It's a rotten song, I tell you. One of the worst songs. We have to see the third grade class in Harrisburg, Pennsylvania. A month-long lobbying effort by an Upper Darby third grade class has paid off. That the state senate of Pennsylvania. The senate has passed a bill to make the firefly, or the lightning bug, the state's official insect. The idea started with the Highland Park Elementary School third grade class. Senator said, the firefly. You know what the state's insect of New York really should be? If you want an insect that is really classically typical of New York, it has to be the cockroach. Absolutely. And we'd be the first state to stop fighting cockroaches and just go along with it, right? Let's get a couple of these commercials out of the way first. Listen, one more question that just has come in from one of our listeners. I promised to myself that I would not at any point any longer mention streaking. Everybody, you know, streaking seems to be such a drag. Now, that can be interpreted several ways, but streaking has become, you know, everybody does it anyway. But this is a question that I just could not ignore. It says, dear Mr. Shepherd, would you please give me some suggestions for creative streaking? Creative is the key word there, of course. Just running out and running through the weeds and jumping over, you know, a Volkswagen and cutting like hell through the fraternity house is not exactly creative. It just, you know, just takes a lot of good legwork. Now, the interesting point is that this was signed by a girl. Now, and her point is well taken. I think creativity is possible in almost any art form, and in any activity. One can be a creative duster if one dusts well in the house. Put a little, you know, little creative legwork and some beautiful wrist action. You can even dust to say the sounds of the Swan Lake Ballet, and dusting then becomes something that people would pay money to come in and see you do, right? And it would be worthwhile, right? And a thing must have its own value as a creative subject. You know, the idea that you have brought something creative to your work should be payment in itself. Now, since the question has arisen, is there such a thing as creative streaking, and is it possible? Yes, it is possible. For example, anyone who has ever attended what used to be known as a Burley House, you know, has seen some pretty creative streaking in his time. And I would like to suggest, since you're a girl, there is a great act that was a streaker, a very highly paid streaking act, in which tassels of various colors were attached to certain portions of the anatomy. A creative streaker who could get those tassels twirling in opposite directions as she streaked could very well get herself on the Johnny Carson show. If she knows a little bit about, you know, have you seen that time? Then there was another great streaker who did not use tassels, but used small sequin-covered propellers attached to certain prominent portions of her anatomy. And by moving in certain artistic directions, using the muscles well, she could get her propellers going in two different directions. And so I would like to suggest there's all kinds of possibilities. I don't want to. Then there's, of course, the psychedelic streak, in which a person can streak in various colors. Now, this is it depends on how well the colors are used as to whether it's artistic or not. Then there's the commercial streak. For example, it wouldn't be too difficult for you to go about town and get sponsors for your streak. Carrying in certain parts of your anatomy a small advertisement for various things that are obtainable in the commercial market. For example, it wouldn't be too difficult, I imagine, to get a few massage parlors to sponsor your streak. And, you know, if you like this, try, you know. So everything has its value. So would you please, Al, once more, I want to clear the air here just before we go into the crime and punishment segment of tonight's work.
Everybody's kind of hard to hear. We wouldn't handle it for quite a minute. 5'10", 5'11". Oh, what a... Yeah. Has anybody seen my tail? Oh, I know some lyrics here right at this point. Has anybody seen my tail? A little bit higher there.

0: nice in my bed if I could see my shoe. Has anybody seen that little old kid? Has anybody seen my shoe? Yeah. Hold it there, that's enough of that, that's enough of that. We have an adult audience here. Let's put it this way, an adult nervous audience. As is the case with everybody these days. Which brings up, once again, we must remind you that the subject of tonight's program is crime and punishment.
1: All right, everybody, let's dance.
0: That's right. And you better start dancing or I'm going to shoot your feet right off. Good. This is WOR New York, speaking of crime and punishment. 5'10", I suppose. Has anyone ever seen my athletic gal of mine? Used to be called Charlie. And I'll call you Charlotte, 5'2", eyes are blue. Oh, well, you know, I'm making no value judgment. I'm just saying, you know, it's all part of the swirling, exciting life of the male stream of our times. One never knows what's happening, does one? Does one. No? Does one? Oh, yes, crime and punishment. Okay. Sorry, I was going to lose that, didn't you? One does not ever lose retribution. It's always with you. Yes, crime and punishment. Have you ever been actually caught at a terrible moment when you had just begun to or were about to commit a crime? Have you? Now, it depends on what you call crime. Crime means doing something that is illicit, illegal, in the society, the situation in which you find yourself at that time. You have to be very careful. Today's crime may be tomorrow's heroic act. That's right. Have you noticed already now that they're beginning to, as people get more and more disillusioned in our time, now they're beginning to reevaluate Benedict Arnold. He'll come off, listen, he'll come off a hero. George Washington is going to be the ultimate sink eventually. So you never know, you know. History is a sneaky mother, I'll tell you. But what is crime? You know, it's very difficult to know what crime is. We don't know. Is there an ultimate crime? Well, we don't know even about that. We don't know, you know. Can you imagine yourself arriving before this imaginary great bar of justice? And, you know, you think you've lived a totally clean life. You haven't done anything, right? And, you've lived an exemplary life by earthly standards. And you arrive up before this great bar of justice. Yeah. How you got there, well, that's another story. Nevertheless, there's a great swoosh, and you go down the chute, and whoop, like that, and can you imagine going to heaven like being sent to one of those pneumatic tubes that they have? You ever seen the old department stores? There's still a lot of them around where they put this little round piece of metal, a little tin can, they put your money in it, they stick it in this chute, it goes, and it goes, see? And you wait around, and all of a sudden it goes, and the change comes back. Well, I have it. From the time I was a kid, I always wondered, it's a mysterious thing, you know. I've often thought of heaven, or going to heaven, or hell, as being sucked down a giant pneumatic tube. And you land there. And, you're unwrapped. And there you are. You're before the bar of justice. Now, you're not in heaven nor hell. You ain't nowhere yet. You're in the, you know, you're at the place where they decide where you're going to get assigned. Here's this cosmic judge, and he's looking down from this giant pearl-covered desk. Somehow we always relate pearl to heaven, don't we? Mother of pearl, you know, I don't know why. I mean, you never think of a desk as, say, a tasteful shade of burnt orange with a cocoa trimming, anything like that. It's always a mother of pearl, or white somehow, you know? But nevertheless, here he is. He's up there on top of that desk, and he's looking down at you. And we always see him as an elderly citizen, right? With a giant beard, and he looks down. And the little echo chamber wouldn't hurt here, Al. We're preparing our heavenly voice. Charles W. Bullard, you have arrived at the bar of justice. The time has come for you to settle all your earthly debts and to be assigned for all eternity to your just reward. Shall you go to heaven, or shall you go the other direction? I am now opening the vast book of accounts to see just how you did when you were living at 1722 and a half Murgatroyd Avenue in the Bronx, New York, New York. Stand up straight, Charles W. Bullard. Pull in your gut, please. You must listen now to your eternal sentence. Aha! I have rarely seen a page covered with such an incredible pastiche of crime. There is no doubt where you're going. What? Crime? What do you mean, crime? That's the problem, Franz. Are you at this moment, this very instant, guilty of a crime just by listening to me? You could be. Who knows? There have been those who have said that Shepard is the ultimate subversive. Rotting away the core of the brain. Which is even more subversive than rotting away the laws. Rotting away the Constitution, the Declaration of Independence. Rotting away the core of your brain. Suggesting, perhaps, that you going in there tomorrow and writing that commercial for the Pickle Company could very well be committing a heinous crime against all of mankind. That you may damn well pay for, floating along the River Styx there, rowing that Balsawood canoe as the flames lap up at your old bottom and the screaming dead souls yell and holler and try to make it up to the shore and never quite make it because Charon keeps bopping them on the head with a cast iron paddle. Not that dee-dee-dee-dee. I suppose I have to teach you. Oh, yeah, crime and punishment. You want to know about that? Well, all right. We've seen it, haven't we? We've seen the face of the defendants. That's one thing that television brings you in all the time. It brings you some guy constantly up before a gigantic inquisition, admitting his guilt. This is probably the most common thing we've seen on television recently. It's replaced all the great old shows, you know, Pinky Lee, all them shows. Remember Pinky Lee? You do? You remember the hat? Pinky Lee, I'm Pinky Lee. And, this is all part of our culture. You can't put it down. But nevertheless, the sight of... tonight, I'm being a surrogate for you. Every man today likes to feel that he is an innocent person. He is being accused by an unjust society of various acts against the common weal. This is a common, and not only a common, but probably a perpetual feeling that malefactors have always felt. Very few malefactors admit that they were wrong. No way, absolutely. They were driven to it by factors above which and about which they had no control. Well, I was one time, and I sometimes at 3 o'clock in the morning, I wake up in a quiet sweat, really a sweat, thinking what happens is any criminal, any time the crime has been perpetrated, the desire of the criminal to talk about his victory is almost impossible to fight down. I mean, if you have pulled a fantastic job, and the back of your car, the trunk of your 53 Dodge, is filled with $20 bills right up to the top, and you open up the trunk and they fly out, you've got 27 million $20 bills in the back. It's not easy to prevent yourself, you know, some night when you're down at the Bluebird Tavern, you got a couple of wild turkeys under your belt there. To say, well, God, you know, you're watching up the TV in the corner there, and you see these guys getting caught by Jack Lord and by Cannon and all those guys. Say, look, did I ever tell you guys that? You guys ever wonder why I light my cigars with $20 bills, huh? Yes, the desire to talk about your crime is a terrible, terrible compulsion. In fact, novels have been written about this. What do you think Crime and Punishment was about? Well, I mean, Raskolnikov, he could not, ultimately, he had to say, I did it, you guys, come and take me away. Well, why? Nobody knows why. It's one of those things, because crime is a form of competition. And competition, yes, it is. And you're competing against the system. And you're taking a long bet. And most times you lose. But those rare moments when you win, a solitary, unsung victory is just simply not much of a victory at all. I mean, can you imagine what it would be like if you broke the world record for the 880? actually broke the absolutely known world record for the 880, and nobody knew about it. And you knew. That would not be hard to keep in some ways, and on the other hand, you could not help spelling it, right? Okay. I discovered this very early in my career. I have to suggest right here now that one of the best educational, perhaps, devices, I think it should be written into every kid's education, is to be caught red-handed at a specific point in his life early enough so that it's a total trauma. And from that day onward, he will be very, very careful. I have a feeling that a lot of guys that are getting caught in the big dragnet today have never been caught in any dragnet. You can't imagine, say, Ehrlichman getting caught off base in the third grade. He looks like a natural-born good speller. Haldeman looks like this guy can do algebra till hell freezes over, doesn't he? Well, so, you know, you get to a certain point, and you don't think in terms of yourself getting caught at anything. Whereas those of us who are caught early in our career think of ourselves constantly in terms of being caught. Once you've been burned by that stark flame of retribution, once you have been part of a system where the axe is lowered on the back of your neck for an evil crime you have perpetrated and were caught red-handed at, you are different. I'm the kind of guy who drives through the byways of New Jersey at 5 o'clock in the morning, at dawn, when there's no other car in the road, will stop for a red light. There's no car within 500 miles. I'll stop. Why? Instinct. That's right, because how am I to know that that red light over there is not a cleverly disguised New Jersey state cop with a red light on the top of his head, you know? I mean, after all, I've been taken once. Yes, it's the disguise that gets you. You know what happened to me? All right, I'll tell you the story. In high school, sophomore year, that's the time you start to go wrong. When you're a freshman, you're a little scared. I'm a sophomore, and I'm kind of feeling kind of great. Next year, I'm going to be a junior. Springtime, sap rising. Yes, I was already beginning to put out little shoots around the back of my ears. A nest of robins was circling over my head. They were about to start a little nesty there. It was spring, you know. Nest of robins, sap rises, the whole bit, you know. The lute string of passion and desire was playing deep in my gut. And this was also affecting certain friends of mine. Schwartz, namely, in this particular case. For some reason or other, Flick totally escaped this dragnet. He was not even involved that day, which was highly unusual because he was the leading criminal when I sacked. And it was a sack. But on this particular occasion, we went to big high schools here, tremendous high school, 3,000 kids. And it was a beautiful day. Now, we were only about a mile and a half from Lake Michigan. And when you live a mile and a half from a big, beautiful, sparkling lake, and it's springtime, it's late March, and one of those great 75-degree days that suddenly come out of the hiding, and you can just feel it, and it's just vibrant. So we were coming to school on this day, just like any other day, little realizing we were about to have let's put it this way, a truly educational experience that had little to do with the geography of the Ural mountain chain, which we were studying at that time for reasons I still have not figured out. But nevertheless, we arrived at school about a minute and a half before the bell. You know, they had this bell rang at 8:25. You know, everybody comes charging in. And the guys are milling around out in front of the school. And it was beautiful. The sun is shining down. Well, me and Schwartz went around the back of the school. This is, again, I might point out, not a little country school. No, for any point, think of this. It had 3,000 kids. It had four stories. It covered 2.5 blocks, 30 blocks, gigantic school. And it is still there, operating strong. It looks exactly now as it did then. I saw it about a month ago, so don't tell me it isn't. It's there. Well, around the back of the school, we went around the back for one reason. Schwartz's homeroom and my homeroom were in the back of one of the floors. Mine was on the second floor, room 220. Schwartz was on the third floor. He was over in one wing, but near the back. See, some homerooms were in the front of the school. So we're standing around the front there for a couple of seconds, you know, and Schwartz says, "What's going on in the back?" So we went around the back, all the way around. We cut through the tennis courts, and there were a bunch of kids standing around in the back there, waiting to get in. We had a big door in the back there. And we milled around a little bit in the crowd there. Oh, it was a fantastic day. And the breeze was blowing. And we sort of just kind of wandered around in the crowd a little bit. And for some reason or other, I cannot tell you, you see, crime often occurs in a way that in a sense makes you believe that there is a supernatural, that you have been driven to do these things. And this is why many defendants, when they're before the dock, will finally say, "I don't know why I did it." He really doesn't know why he did it. He doesn't. He's telling you the literal truth. Well, Schwartz and I drifted into, we were here with a bunch of kids, about 12,000 kids. Hi, Cliff, you know, all that stuff. We drifted into the garage. There was a garage in the back of the school where they kept, you know, school vehicles. There was, you know, the whole lot of lawnmowers and stuff. And there was a big garage attached to the back of the school, and it was open. They had this great big door that went up, an enormous steel door that folded up, went up to the top, and all these vehicles were back there. Well, for some reason, Schwartz and I drifted into this garage. Now, why? We never drifted into that damn garage hardly ever, but why today? It was warm. It was great. We drifted into the garage. It was kind of gloomy in there. And we were just sort of standing around back there talking. When we hear the bell, it goes. See, and all the kids go, they're roaring like hell. Schwartz and I are in the garage. Without even any previous, well, let's put it this way, discussion, plan, scheme, conspiracy, whatever you want to call it, I looked at Schwartz. Schwartz looked at me, and we knew we were not going into school today. We were not going into school today. So we stood there for a couple of minutes, and it's now very silent. All the kids have gone into the school. You could hear the school going on up there. You hear people, you know, going up and down the halls, and Schwartz and I stood there in the darkness. And at that point, we drifted out into the concrete walkway, and along the side of the school, we turned left, past the football field, turned left again, and now we're going past, we had this big round track out there, see, and we just sort of drifted, not running, we didn't want to run or anything like that, but we're walking, see, and we were pretending like we were, you know, we were working at someplace. We turned right, and we ran like hell. We are free as a bird. Well, now, Schwartz had this car. He had an old car that we had spent a lot of time working on between the two of us, one time or another. And we made a great big circuitous arc around the school, back all the way around to the street where Schwartz had his car parked. A lot of other kids parked there. We get into the car, we turned it around, headed away from school, and 20 minutes later, we are out at the lake. Now, we're not going to swim. It's too early for that. Just being there, you know. We walked along, and we were, there's big sand dunes on either side of us. We're walking along the lake. That was just fantastic. The water's lapping in. They had great beaches there. See, and the sun is coming down and dancing on the water out there. And we fooled around. And we were feeling the itch, you know, the real itch. If we only had a couple of girls here, it would be fantastic. Well, we walked down the beach, and we angled in. There was a big parking lot there, you know. They had a big bathing house and all that stuff, like Jones Beach. See? We angled in, and sure enough, there was a big restaurant there which was being readied for the opening of the swimming season. Now, I've never told you this story, because now I think the seven-year limitation has passed, and all of us can be, you know, we paid for our crime, but Schwartz and I are drifting past this big restaurant, and there were about 10 girls out there who were the girls that worked there, the waitresses and all that stuff. You know, half of them had just got out of high school. You know, some of them had dropped out of high school. About seven of them were about the same age as we were. So we start talking to these girls. And then a couple of the girls said, you know, we only got a half a day today. why don't we go out and do something? So sure enough, the next thing you know, we are out carousing about with these two chicks. I remember one of them's name is Jane Hutchinson. I always remember this. And we're having a hell of a time. You know, we're running up and down the beach. And it's just, you know, a great moment there. And we went out and ate hot dogs, and we decided to go to a show that afternoon, which is really illicit. So we went in, we sit in there, we watched the show, and we decided that this is such a great afternoon that we're going to have to make a regular thing of this. So we talked to these two girls, and they decided, okay, how about coming next Wednesday? And this was a Wednesday. Next Wednesday, we'll get together. And, you know, we were beginning to feel the excitement. So I'm walking down the street with Schwartz after that. It's about 4 o'clock now, remember. And the kids are starting to come home from school. You can see them drifting home. All around us, the kids. Schwartz says to me, Shepard, and I said, yes, Schwartz. He says, wow. He says, you know, that door, this is something else, right? I said, that's right, Schwartz. I says, next time we won't be just running around on the beach, I suspect. He says, oh, man. Hoo-wee. And you know how it is. The sap is rising. I said, listen, I said, you can have that door, but did you notice that, you know, that changed. Our plans are formulating in our head. We're going to have a spring of total debauchery. We have discovered something that had never quite occurred to us. Little did we realize what was lying in wait for us. We had a great time. And so now we have joined a crowd of kids that are going home. You know, all kinds of kids. So we drive Schwartz's car down the street just like anything else, and I arrive at home. And my mother, you know, usually says, oh, how was school today? Oh, fine. Oh, what the heck. She had no suspicion whatsoever. And about 10 minutes later, I call Schwartz to see if it's going okay with his house. I say, Schwartz. I said, did anything happen? He says, no, she doesn't know what the hell's going on. I said, yeah, well, you know, grown-ups never know what the hell's going on, you know. And so I said, okay, Schwartz. I said, no, listen, we got to figure out something for tomorrow. You know, we got to go to school tomorrow. He said, well, okay. So that night, we got together. And Schwartz says, listen, we got to write a note. And let's write a note, and we'll figure out something. So the next day, we arrive at school. We still haven't got the damn note written. We walk into the garage. We're in the back again. We walk into the garage. Listen to this. You ever heard a thing? We walk into the garage, and I write the note. Schwartz says, no. That's your handwriting. You can't write that note. And there was a guy working in the garage, a mechanic. Schwartz said, say, would you write a note for us? And the guy says, oh, yeah, what the hell? Sure, what do you want me to write? And Schwartz says, would you write down, Schwartz and Shepard had to stay out of school because Mrs. Schwartz needed these two boys to help her because she has arthritis and cannot wash her windows, and they helped her. Signed, Mrs. Schwartz. Could you write that? And he says, sure, of course. He says, but you can't. You got to put it in the first person. I had that right. So he writes it down on the hood of a Dodge truck. At which point, we grab the note, the bell rings, we go upstairs. I take it in to Miss Snyder, and she says, oh, I see. Very good. And Schwartz takes the note then and gives it to his homeroom teacher, who is Miss E. McCullough. 2 periods later, I am sitting in history class. Mr. Wilson comes over to me and says, this guy called from the office. I want to talk to you. The office? Yeah, he said, I know. He just said, send you up there right away. I go down the stairs to the first floor with the office. You know, I figured maybe they're going to ask me about why I didn't pay for the lock that I lost off my locker, you know, something like that. I walk in. There's George! Oh, my God. We are both summoned into the presence. The presence in this case being the principal. He said, Mr. Marcus is down in the garage. That tells me that he wrote this note for you, too. And you realize, of course, that Mr. Moskowitz, when he's not working in the garage, works for us here in the truant department. He spends his time. My God, a fink of all the people! was suspended for 3 days. There was a note sent home to my mother, not by me, but mailed to my mother. A triplicate was sent to Miss Snyder, my homeroom teacher. It was probably also sent to the FBI.

I think this is a time. This is the time to do this thing, because here we are. We're sitting on the brink of something. I don't know quite what it is. In fact, people have been always aware of this, you know. I was listening the other day to a guy giving a speech on the air, and he was talking about the sense of uneasiness that people have all over the country, in fact, all over the world, and no one can quite put a finger on it. And you know, this uneasiness is taking very, very strange tacks. One of the things that it's taking the peculiar twist that even very official people are being to look just a little confused. You know what I mean by official people? Like the New York Times, for example. What is more official than the Wall Street Journal? I mean, that's a very official newspaper. Very, very. Well, the Wall Street Journal the other day had a great little editorial, just appeared, you see, right down the middle of the front page, by a guy named Joseph Evans. And he starts out, you see, he's talking about space. He's talking about the obvious things, you know, such as how much it's going to cost to get into space, how much it's going to cost to send guys out to other planets, how many years of research it's going to take, how many hours of terrible human travail and human sweat and blood and misery it's going to take to get up there. And then he goes all the way through this, you see, and he talks about where we're going to go and how far we're going to go and the tremendous barriers that we're going to crack. And then way down the line, about the third or fourth paragraph, he says some of the questions that are raised, however, are metaphysical. For example, no one can quite tell why we want to do it, why we have to do this, what terrible urge there is inside of man to get to Saturn. And he says the old idea, you know, the old expressions, oh, well, scientific knowledge, scientific knowledge, scientific knowledge. He said these seem to be, to many philosophers today, to be merely a kind of rationalization. You know what I mean by rationalization in this case? Just what scientific knowledge. And then he goes on, and this is the wildest little statement he makes here. He says, still nothing is without its price. Suppose we are eventually able to go beyond our solar system into other galaxies, in infinity. Where do we stop? Will there be any rational justification for sending people on years-long trips through the black night of space? And since many scientists suspect there is intelligent life somewhere in other galaxies, will we be inviting more trouble than ever dreamed of on this poor little sphere? Oy, oy, oy, oy. Oh, oy, oy, oy, oy, oy. $87 billion. And all we did was open the door to the giant troglodyte men, who finally got bugged so much that they decided to come back and squash us. All of us. Russians. Everyone. Egyptians. Burmese. Guys from the Grand Concourse. The whole crew. Fantastic diseases come back. Sent by the lights. Bolton. Sound waves, all of it comes in. You know, I'll tell you, one of the saddest pictures, though, this idea of going to space and this terrible itch we've got, Ed, I cannot help but think that one of the things that most of our space dreaming is based on, one of the great interesting human illusions, and that is this, that somewhere out there, wherever it is we're going to go, we will find beings who are infinitely superior to us. We like that idea. Have you noticed how many guys on the Long John Show keep talking about these great superior beings that are going to show up here and show us how to cut out war and how to cut out famine and how to cut out cancer and to live perfect lives? You know, it's almost every one of them has that gimmick. Well, this is an old mankind dream, you know. It's tied up with religious problems. It's tied up with the savior complex, all kinds of wild things, that somewhere out in the black space of night is the answer. And there it is. We'll find it if we get in the ship and go. Well, I can't help but think.

0: of the fantastic picture. Can't you see it now? These six guys, finally all of mankind, has gotten together, see? And they finally are going to launch this ship, and it's going to take off for Mars. And the whole world is waiting. It's just like a hush. This is the moment that all of mankind has worked for. It's built toward this thing. Thousands and thousands and thousands of men have died in the great long struggle to build this enormous ship that is going to bring the eternal and the final human answer out of the galaxies themselves beyond the seventh sun of Arcturus. It is now countdown time for the great moment in history. 10, 9, 8, 7, 6. All systems are okay. 5, 4, 3, 2, 1, 0. Ladies and gentlemen, this is Walter Cronkite at the scene of the great launching of Arcturus 7, the first spaceship launched into infinity, man's eternal probing towards the vastnesses of the outermost ring of the galaxy. We now see the ship rising. All things seem to be working correctly. We notice that you can see it on the screen there down at the base. You can notice that the booster rockets are working correctly. We will now switch over to Mercury Control Center, Arcturus number 7 Control Center, excuse me. That was a previous shot, ladies and gentlemen. Arcturus Control Center, come in, Colonel J.L. Smithers.
1: All systems are okay?
0: Yes.
1: All of gyroscope rockets number 7 A-OK.
0: And so the launching, ladies and gentlemen, this is Walter Cronkite here. The launching was properly effected at exactly 1 minute past 11 a.m. Eastern Standard Time here from our great rocket launching path. All of the assembled scientists of the world have gathered and pooled their knowledge into this one gigantic effort to contact outermost space to see whether or not there is life on the planets that lie just beyond the edge of our solar system. Many questions that have bugged mankind for centuries will be answered in just a few short hours. The ship, according to all the information we have received from Arcturus number 2 Control Center, is proceeding downrange. The checkout courses have all checked out properly. The one on Bermuda Island has checked it out okay. We now are about to receive another report from Arcturus to Central Headquarters Control Center. Come in. Are you set down there, Colonel J.L. Smithers?
1: Okay.
0: We now return you to our regular program schedule, and from moment to moment, we will give you information as we receive it here at Arcturus 2 Control Center. This historic moment, of course, is being watched with great anxiety and interest by scientists and indeed the little peoples all over the world. There is no question about it, but many things hang in the balance at this time. We do not know whether or not the spaceship is properly oriented, or whether it will have to be, as we say, you'll excuse the expression, it will have to be aborted. This is a technical expression which refers to bringing the ship back to Earth when it has been properly misoriented. We could go into the technical details here, but that's all been explained to you by Edward R. Murrow earlier in our broadcast. Mr. Murrow, as you know, is in charge with technical communication and explaining the final philosophical connotations of the metaphysical details of our flight. We also will have Louis Strauss here in a few moments. Pandit Nehru is on the other end of our beeper phone. We're now in touch with Mr. Nehru. Mr. Nehru, would you please tell us what you think of the flight as it's proceeding? You understand that everything is as we say here in Arcturus Control Center 2, A-OK. Mr. Nehru, what do you have to say on the subject this morning for the waiting peoples of the world? Well, thank you very much, Mr. Nehru. I'm sure that these words of cheer, which have been relayed on to the brave astronauts, or as we call them, galaxnauts, has been relayed on to them, and I'm sure that that will spur them on their way in their trip to Venus. We now have contacted, we have on the beeper phone, yes, Charles, on the beeper phone. We now have Jack Parr on the beeper phone, who is vacationing in Berlin. Mr. Parr's on the beeper phone, and I'm sure you'll be all interested in hearing what Jack Parr has to say about this historic occasion that will go down as one of the great turning points in man's eternal striving to achieve total final knowledge. Are you there, Jack? Well, thank you very much, Jack. I'm sure that the galaxnauts will be spurred on their way by your words of cheer. We now, we have received some more information. We're going to switch you now to, I see that they've got an announcement they'd like to make from Arcturus 2, Arcturus 2 Control Center. Are you there, Colonel Smithers? Are you there, Colonel Smithers? I guess there's a little confusion there, ladies and gentlemen. We have just received the control light that there... Are you there, Colonel Smithers? In our Arcturus Control Center, will you please come in? Well, I am sure that all of you heard that announcement direct from the control center here at Arcturus 2 headquarters. Those are words of good cheer, and I'm sure that all of you waiting people out there, and we're now going to switch you. I see we've just received a report that Charles Collingwood is standing by at Grand Central Station back in New York City, where over 400,000 people have gathered on their coffee break to watch this historic occasion. Is the picture coming in clearly there, Charles? And how are the people reacting back there in Gotham? Thank you, Charles. And I'm sure that the people all over the country would like to voice the same sentiments as you have just voiced. This is Walter Cronkite here. Walter Cronkite, broadcasting to you direct from the site of the launching, which just occurred. Now we're going to bring in the telemetric system here to give you an exact count, the exact number of moments or minutes that have passed since the launching of the historic Arcturus II space probe containing six intrepid galaxnauts who are now heading towards Venus. You can see the telemetric system there right now. They have been in flight now for... Yes, I see now. They've been in flight now for over 1 hour and 17 minutes. And everything seems to be going along okay. As we say here in astro jet circles, okay is an expression which means everything is going hunky-dory in an earlier language. We'd like to turn you over here for just a moment. We have several very important physicists. We have two or three philosophers standing by. We have we have Carl Sandburg, who has dropped by with his guitar. And Carl Sandburg would like to say a few words from the standpoint of the poet about the flight, which, as you see, now just one moment, hold a minute there, Carl. I'm listening on my earphone here. I think there's an announcement coming in from Colonel Smithers over in headquarters. Yes, Colonel. Yes, oh, all right, fine. Well, as soon as we get Mr. Sandburg off the air here, yes. Carl Sundberg, would you please tell us what you think of this wonderful, wonderful moment in history, which, as you know, is going to go down as one of the great turning points in all of man's terrible, long, hard striving towards total knowledge. Now, Mr. Sundberg, the first question I'd like to ask you is, is a poet really moved by a sight such as we are witnessing today? Would you please tell me?
1: Abraham Lincoln.
0: Well, thank you very much, Mr. Sandberg. We've appreciated the folk song and your reference to Abraham Lincoln and the reference to the fact that you are now available for one night shots and special programs such as the Ed Sullivan Show. We'll relay that back to Central Headquarters. Thank you, thank you. Old, colorful, friendly, reliable, sober, solid, shaggy American Carl Sandberg. Yes, ladies and gentlemen, it's quite evident now that the flight is going under perfect conditions. They are over 2.5 billion miles now from Earth and heading further out. We have just received another report from the Central Headquarters here. Colonel Smithers has called in. He said everything is all right. And we here at Central Headquarters at Arcturus II launching pad, Walter Cronkite here, we are going to be back from time to time during our regular program schedule, various programs such as Against the Storm, Against the Tornado, On the Edge of Blackness, On the Edge of Night. We have a beautiful, well, those are various programs that we will interrupt from time to time to bring you more information as our intrepid galaxnauts approach Venus in the final summation and the final achievement of man's eventual search for total knowledge. Walter Cronkite here. We'll stand by, and for further information, stay tuned to this channel. Thank you very much, Mr. Sandberg. Wasn't that exciting? I wonder if they ever got there. Do you want to hear the episode when they're landing now? Do you want to hear that one? You want to hear? No. I know what happened. Sure, I have a third eye right in the middle of my kneecap. Seriously. I mean, we got an itch, baby. I mean, mankind just can't stand still, and he's going to get out there one day, and it's going to be the surprise of his little old everlasting life. You're going to be stuck out there with all those mashed potatoes and no steak. You know? They got this great sign up here at the Hayden Planetarium, you know? Big blue and white sign. It says solar system and restrooms that way. So I suspect I know what the first thing that's going to happen when they land on Mars, but that's another story. I'm not so sure that that'll be recorded or reported, but nevertheless, you know, it's a long trip. But do you want to hear what happens? You want to hear the rest of the story? You think Theodore Sturgeon is good? Let me tell you, boy. You think Ray Bradbury's got it down pat? Let me tell you. That's kid stuff, greasy kid stuff. All right. Okay, now, you want to hear this? All right, now here's the soap opera's going on. See, ladies and gentlemen, we break into this program now. We have just received a flash from Walter Cronkite down at our big launching base at Arcturus II that the information is just coming in that our galaxnauts are about to make an approach landing on a far-flung planet beyond our solar system. We have not yet received an information as to what planet it is that they are reaching. They have passed Venus, past Mars, and we are now going to turn you over to Walter Cronkite. Take it away, Walter. Thank you, Control Center, the Walter Cronkite here. This is Walter Cronkite, the spokesman for the jet space age, the voice of the calm man on the street, unperturbed, viewing the situation with cold and sometimes vaguely amused detachment. We have just received information from Arcturus II headquarters, from control headquarters. Colonel Smithers has just given us the information that the spaceship Arcturus II is about to land on subplanet 714-6SJ7 GT. This planet is a little-known planet in the second galaxy beyond the third ring of the innermost cosmos. This is a technical phrase meaning it's pretty far. We've had from time to time several famous astronomers on who have explained to you the long elliptical fourth-dimensional flight of our space probers and the exciting time that they have had. Of course, we are all familiar with the weightlessness problem, which early astronauts discussed at great length. The problem of timelessness, which the galaxnauts have had to encounter, of course, is by now one of the most talked-about stories throughout the entire civilized world. Timelessness being the state of no time. The men have traveled now over 14 years. We've been here, that's of course earthly years. We have been here on the scene now for over 14 years, whereas the men in the spaceship have not had an actual impression of time passing of more than 7 or 8 minutes. It's difficult to explain this to a layman, but in just a few moments, we are about to switch to the spaceship itself. We are waiting. There is a great delay, of course, a time delay. It takes over 3 days for a radio signal to return from the planet, which for short, the astronomers have shortened to 6SJ7GT, which is the short designation of this planet. It's also known as the code name Octal Base, refers to the code name of this planet. Walter Cronkite here. We have brought along Charles Collingwood. Charles, what do you feel is the eventual outcome of this historic moment in our eventual attempt to solve all the problems of the universe and to achieve final total knowledge? Charles, do you feel that we are about to break through the knowledge barrier? Well, thank you very much, Charles. Hi, George. Well, thank you very much. That was Charles Collingwood, ladies and gentlemen. And in just a few moments, we will take you to Arcturus II, where we understand the galaxnauts have just about made contact with the surface of 6SJ7GT. Over 2.75 billion miles from, well, according to the men who have calculated it, from Pittsburgh, Pennsylvania, which is the focal point of the measuring system used. Take it away, spaceship Arcturus II. Do we hear you? Do we hear you? Do we hear you? Come in, Arcturus II. Come in, Arcturus II. Arcturus II, do you hear us? Arcturus II, this is Walter Cronkite here. Do you hear us? Arcturus II, you are coming through faintly. Would you please repeat what you have just said? Arcturus II, would you please come in? Well, ladies and gentlemen, we seem to be having a little difficulty with the telemetric duo dipole multiple reciprocating series E layer transmission. We will clear that up, we hope, in just a few moments. But until that time, we now return you to the regularly scheduled programs. Walter Cronkite here. We will return as soon as we have information as to the actual landing operations of the Galaxnauts in Astro 2. We now return you to Against the Storm.

0: have just received, this is Walter Cronkite here, ladies and gentlemen. I'm sorry to break into Against the Storm, but we have just received information that Astro number two, Arcturus II, missed its target by 7 light years due to a miscalculation. We've just received information, and they are now heading for Galaxy 7. Galaxy 7 lies, we've just received information from the Astronautical Bureau of the University of California, lies 36 light years to the left of Galaxy number 1, which is, of course, our original target. Now, that means that if all things go correctly, I'll be here standing by in roughly, according to the earliest calculations we can make here, in 134 years, I will be here and give you the information as our gallant galaxnauts land on. Apparently, the target right now appears to be a planet known as 57 Plymouth, which is just the term which we have applied to it. And we will return as soon as we have it. Walter Cronkite here. We return you to our studios.
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1: 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Coming up next, it's On the Media.
2: On this week's On the Media from WNYC, the Trump administration has threatened to kill, or at least maim, the Federal Emergency Management Agency. But FEMA isn't going down without a fight.
3: I'll also be signing an executive order to begin the process of fundamentally reforming and overhauling FEMA, or maybe getting rid of FEMA. I think, frankly, FEMA is not good.
4: We were tasked to write a memo on how we would abolish FEMA.
5: He proceeded to berate me over the fact that the media got a hold of a story and was running a topic that they felt was too sensitive and not fit for public domain.
6: The topic was abolishing FEMA.
5: Correct.
7: President Trump has just announced that Homeland Security Secretary Kristi Noem is out of a job.
8: As soon as I heard the news, I remember calling my coworker and telling them. But as soon as they picked up the phone, they said, "The witch is dead. The witch is gone. She's out of here."
2: The past, present, and future of FEMA after this.
0: Live from NPR News in Washington, I'm Nora Rahm. The U.S. Centers for Disease Control and Prevention is imposing travel restrictions on Americans and international travelers coming from countries affected by the Ebola outbreak. As NPR's Jonathan Lampert reports, only U.S. citizens and nationals are guaranteed entry into the country.
9: The Ebola outbreak in the Democratic Republic of Congo is already the third largest on record, with more than 800 suspected cases. On Friday, CDC announced that anyone coming to the U.S. from DRC, Uganda, or South Sudan would need to be screened at selected U.S. airports. Those include Washington Dulles International Airport, Hartsfield-Jackson Atlanta International Airport, and screening begins at the George Bush Intercontinental Airport in Houston on Tuesday. Travelers will be screened by CDC officials for any symptoms. The restrictions allow CDC officials to deny entry to permanent U.S. residents. On a press call Friday, CDC's Ebola Response Manager Satish Pillai said that the risk to the U.S. remains low. Jonathan Lambert, NPR News.
0: Lawyers for Mahmoud Khalil are asking the Supreme Court to hear his case. They say the Trump administration targeted him for deportation because of his pro-Palestinian views. NPR's Kerry Johnson reports.
10: Immigration authorities arrested Khalil last year, the first of several actions against international students who spoke out about the conflict in Gaza. Lawyers eventually won his release, but the Trump administration is trying to remove him from the U.S. by claiming he misrepresented his work history. Khalil has accused the government of misconduct. His complex legal problems are playing out in three separate courts. Now his lawyers say they will petition the Supreme Court to review the case. The ACLU says if he can be arrested for his speech, the administration can do the same to anyone with an unpopular opinion. Kerry Johnson, NPR News.
0: An Israeli strike in southern Lebanon killed six people yesterday, according to Lebanon's health ministry. NPR's Jawad Rizkala reports from Tyre, Lebanon.
11: I'm at the funeral in the southern Lebanese city of Tyre for three paramedics killed Friday in an Israeli double-tap strike. Captured on video by a neighbor, showing the paramedics gathered at the scene moments before the second strike hit as an ambulance arrived. They had rushed to help after a drone strike in the town of Deir Qanun and Nahr, killed a Syrian man and his young daughter and wounded his wife. Now they are being mourned by a crowd of fellow paramedics as ambulance convoys prepare to take them for burial in their hometown. Lebanon's health ministry says more than 120 paramedics have been killed in Israeli strikes since the war reignited on March 2nd. Jawad Rizkallah, NPR News.
0: In northern China, rescue workers are searching for people still missing after an explosion at a coal mine last night. At least 90 people died. This is NPR News in Washington. An earthquake shook Hawaii last night. The U.S. Geological Survey put its magnitude at 6.0. There have been no reports of major damage or casualties. Cinema Sisters, the U.S.'s only all-lesbian film festival, isn't where most people might expect it to be. Derek Operly with member station WKMS reports the celebration turned 10 this weekend in Western Kentucky.
12: When the beloved Michigan Women's Music Festival ended in 2015 after four decades, its organizers gave out acorns and told people to plant their own creative seed in their home communities. For Paducah's Laura Petrie, that acorn grew into Cinema Sisters, a festival that brings women together for screenings and teaches them how to tell their own stories through filmmaking workshops.
13: I wanted to uplift the visions and the voices of my sisterhood because I know how incredible they are, how talented they are, and they needed somebody to give them a voice and a public space to show their art.
12: More than 20 films screened during Cinema Sisters this weekend, many made by women who learned how to tell their stories at the annual four-day festival. For NPR News, I'm Derek Operly in Paducah, Kentucky.
0: CBS News Radio signed off last night for the last time after nearly 100 years on the air. It began in 1927 and featured Edward R. Murrow during World War II, Robert Trout, and Charles Osgood. The first broadcast of a World Series baseball game could be heard in 1938. The company announced it's ending the service because of challenging economic realities. I'm Nora Rahm, NPR News.
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2: From WNYC in New York, this is On the Media. Brooke Gladstone is out this week. I'm Micah Loewinger. On March 27, 2025, Cameron Hamilton, Trump's interim top leader at FEMA, was meeting with some high-ranking officials in an undisclosed secure location. He wouldn't tell me who he was with or where, just that he had to run out abruptly.
5: I received a phone call that was very distressing.
2: It was Corey Lewandowski, a special government employee working closely with Department of Homeland Security Secretary Kristi Noem. Lewandowski was ripping mad.
5: He proceeded to berate me over the fact that the media got a hold of a story and was running a topic that they felt was too sensitive and not fit for public domain.
6: And the topic was abolishing FEMA.
5: Correct.
2: A day earlier, Politico had published a story about a meeting where Corey Lewandowski, Kristi Noem, and Cameron Hamilton had discussed whether to dismantle the agency and how they might do it. Lewandowski was now calling because he believed Hamilton had leaked the story.
5: To which I responded, I'm not a liar, I'm not a leaker, I'm a man of honor. And if I tell you the truth, it's the truth.
2: Lewandowski didn't buy it.
5: I wanted to choke somebody, and that's exactly what came to my mind. Just living in my flesh, doing some very unchristian things to a certain person, but nonetheless.
6: A certain person being Mr. Lewandowski?
5: No, I think you can read between the lines on that statement.
2: After his call with Lewandowski, Hamilton got an email from a DHS official asking him to submit to a voluntary polygraph test, as in a lie detector. Hamilton told me he had nothing to hide, but he was shocked and not sure how to respond. So he started calling his friends around Washington.
5: I called people in the White House. I called people in Congress, people in the Senate. My first question is this normal? I've never encountered such unprofessionalism ever in my life. To which, unanimously, their perspective was, I've never seen something like this. And then the second argument that I had received from others was, do I resign in protest or do I do this? Overwhelmingly, the advice was, please do not resign. They will try to destroy you if you do, publicly. So they said the honorable thing to do is to take the test, pass it, and then look them in the face and remind them that you're not a liar. So that's what I chose to do.
2: As far as I can tell, I'm the only journalist to have had an extended sit-down interview with Cameron Hamilton about his time as former acting director of FEMA. We spoke in December of 2025 when he was out of office. Last week, Trump nominated him to return to the agency, this time in an official capacity. You're listening to the fourth and final episode of our four-part series, American Emergency, The Movement to Kill FEMA. Over the course of this series, we've explored how FEMA's Cold War doomsday planning inspired wild conspiracy theories, how catastrophic failures during Hurricane Katrina hurt relief efforts and broke trust with the public, and how FEMA was overwhelmed by viral lies pushed by Trump and the MAGA fringes when Hurricane Helene struck in 2024. This week, we reckon with the future of FEMA and our country's capacity to handle disasters. But first, let's return to the place where we began this series, Donald Trump's speech in North Carolina.
15: We've come to North Carolina with a simple message for all the people of this region who are hit so hard by Hurricane Helene, and that message is very simple. You are not forgotten any longer. You were treated very badly by the previous administration.
2: Just 3 days into his second term, President Trump announced that changes, big changes, might be coming to FEMA.
3: I'll also be signing an executive order to begin the process of fundamentally reforming and overhauling FEMA, or maybe getting rid of FEMA. I think, frankly, FEMA's not good.
2: The executive order announced that recommendations to reshape the agency would come from a new FEMA review council, a panel of emergency management professionals and politicians, including Defense Secretary Pete Hegseth and then Homeland Security Secretary Kristi Noem. Meanwhile, Trump's mention of getting rid of FEMA was sending shockwaves through Washington.
16: My phone was blowing up. Probably about at least a dozen members of Congress called me that Friday saying, basically, is this really what's going to happen?
2: This was just Hamilton's third day on the job, and all of a sudden, FEMA's 20,000-plus workforce and the entire world of emergency managers were spinning out.
16: There were state directors and governors that heard this and thought, this is a terrible idea.
2: FEMA employees at the agency's headquarters were barging into Hamilton's office in tears.
16: I assembled a leadership team and said, guys and gals, this is our moment. This is our make-or-break testing period here. We can either let this sword of Damocles drop on us and let us fail, or we can dig down deep, which is what emergency managers do, and deal with this crisis and meet it head-on and do it with a smile on our face.
2: Some seasoned FEMA staffers I spoke with were not happy to have Hamilton leading them through this crisis. They believed his appointment was part of the problem. The Post-Katrina Emergency Management Reform Act requires that FEMA's leader have significant experience responding to disasters. Trump's last FEMA administrator, Pete Gaynor, who served in Trump's first term, had done over 10 years of emergency management in Rhode Island before coming to FEMA. Hamilton's resume looked nothing like that. He had served for a decade as a Navy SEAL and then in DHS and the State Department. Running FEMA, even temporarily, was a gigantic promotion. He got the job because as the second Trump administration was taking shape, he was a well-connected MAGA warrior saying all the right things.
17: Cameron, tell me about your race.
18: Yeah, well, good morning. Thanks for having me. And all the patriots out there, thank you for listening. So I'm running in the Virginia.
2: This is an interview on Real America's Voice from March 2024, when Hamilton was running for a congressional seat in Virginia, about 10 months before he ended up at FEMA.
18: I've worked in the federal government in various different jobs and capacities, and I understand exactly the bureaucratic sickness that our government is plagued by.
2: The bureaucratic sickness that our government is plagued by.
19: So are you ready and able to dismantle the administrative state?
18: I think so. Absolutely.
19: When Trump is president, if you win, are you...
2: He lost in the Republican primary 3 months later. After Donald Trump was elected that fall, Hamilton began seeking the approval of conservative groups in the hope of scoring a role in the incoming administration. The Heritage Foundation had lobbied for decades to reduce the size and role of FEMA. Its Project 2025 stopped short of calling for the end of the agency, but it laid out ambitious plans, like scrapping preparedness programs, pushing much more recovery costs to the states, and privatizing the part of the agency that offers home flood insurance to 4.7 million households.
18: My recommendation, believe it or not, when I talked to Heritage, was actually about move FEMA to the Department of Interior. And I say this as a constitutional limited government conservative. I don't think DHS should exist.
2: Dismantling DHS and moving FEMA to the Department of Interior were also two goals of Project 2025. During Trump's transition, Hamilton was put in touch with the DHS secretary-to-be, Kristi Noem.
16: The interview went very well, and we discussed the principles of emergency management.
2: How did you make the case to her that you were the man for the job?
16: I did not pretend or presume by any means to be the most qualified individual, but my arguments to her were simply, I would love to be an asset for you, to have an ally within the agency, but also still give the president time to make his determination.
2: As in time to decide whether to nominate Hamilton officially for the job or find a more qualified FEMA administrator who might have an easier time passing Senate confirmation.
16: Nowhere in this conversation was there ever a discussion about abolishing FEMA. And that didn't happen until the president traveled to North Carolina when the president spoke at that press conference.
3: I'll also be signing an executive order to begin the process of fundamentally reforming and overhauling FEMA, or maybe getting rid of FEMA. I think, frankly, FEMA is not good.
16: All of a sudden, every action, everything that we did was now immediately under the microscope.
2: That afternoon, Hamilton asked that FEMA remove climate resilience from the agency's top three goals in an effort, he said, to make it seem less quote-unquote political. But it was a little late for that. In a matter of weeks, Elon Musk sent his Doge goons to FEMA. Hamilton told me he was wary of them, but he gave Musk's team full access to the agency's payment systems. No one was more hell-bent on gutting the agency than Secretary Kristi Noem and her special employee, Corey Lewandowski, a MAGA operative and former pundit who was rumored to be having an affair with Noem. Neither of them, says Hamilton, knew the basics of FEMA's history or its disaster relief systems.
16: The general lack of understanding from DHS, at least at the senior political level, of what it is that FEMA does, is what necessitated the meeting to be held in late March.
4: We were tasked by Corey Lewandowski and the secretary to write a memo on how we would abolish FEMA.
2: This is Marianne Tierney, who was Hamilton's deputy, his number two. She's a longtime emergency manager who had risen through the ranks at the agency in the decades following 9/11. And now here she was, helping craft plans for how to radically reduce the staff at FEMA.
4: It was very upsetting, but part of your job as a senior executive is to implement the prerogative of political leadership, right? And that's something that I still take seriously. And so what our memo laid out was how you could do it, but also raise the legal concerns associated with it.
2: As we discussed in episode two, the Post-Katrina Emergency Management Reform Act limits how much DHS can meddle with FEMA. The memo identified parts of FEMA that, with help from Congress, could be killed or doled out to different agencies. And so that March meeting between Kristi Noem, Corey Lewandowski, and Cameron Hamilton was an opportunity to discuss these different strategies.
16: They were eager to see my plans on reform, and then I think that they wanted to have a rebranding.
2: Hamilton's memo suggested some potential name changes for FEMA, including the National Office of Emergency Management, NOEM, as in Gnome.
16: And she said, I love this. Let's just rename it and we'll call it abolishing. And then politically, it would look like it was an abolition, when in reality, it was just a relabeling and a reshuffling of the deck.
2: That was just one idea, but Hamilton told me he insisted that they wait to see what Congress and Trump's FEMA Review Council proposed before taking action. And you know a bit about what happens next. Politico reported on the existence of that meeting, and Lewandowski blamed Hamilton for the leak, despite the fact that many other people knew that the meeting was happening.
16: That meeting was transmitted to us through an ESEC process, the Executive Secretariat. The meeting's label was FEMA, abolish or reform. So the meeting topic itself was visible to about 50 to 100 people.
2: Nevertheless, Lewandowski insisted that Hamilton sit for a polygraph test.
16: They're not always perfect. You can get them wrong.
2: Yeah, I feel like they're famous for not being that accurate.
16: Well, they're more accurate than people realize. It's just the difficulty now is there are more people in the American populace who have had training on how to defeat them and how to overcome them.
2: I see.
16: I've had that training before. In the military, specifically as a Navy SEAL. My interrogator understood this, and they made it very clear, you are not to use certain techniques. But I will just say I made my statements there without any
20: methods to shield myself from accountability.
2: Hamilton was cleared, but he never received an apology. Then DHS began working its way through the agency's senior leadership.
4: I would say about 8 to 10 FEMA staff were polygraphed as a result of the meeting and the memo.
2: Marianne Tierney was spared from the witch hunt.
4: I even consulted an attorney because I thought I was going to be polygraphed. It traumatized our workforce.
2: Did they find the leaker?
20: No. Well, I suspect I know where the leak came from. It did not come from FEMA. I'll put it that way.
2: When Cameron Hamilton was called to testify on May 7th, 2025, before the House Appropriations Committee, he knew his days at FEMA were numbered.
20: The morning of my testimony, at about 10, maybe 10:30, FEMA security received a phone call from DHS security asking them to terminate my access to the building, which is essentially a firing, if you will.
2: Yeah.
20: Marianne had asked, how would you like us to handle this? And I said, I'd like you to notify DHS that I'm submitting a letter to the Appropriations Committee now that will indicate that I've been removed and that I will not be able to testify. The department then realized the optics of it would not look proper, so they backtracked, essentially indicating, hey, just sort of pretend this didn't happen.
2: You can go ahead and testify, but when you come back, you're fired.
20: That's not what they said, but that's what I understood it to mean.
21: Does this administration seek to eliminate FEMA? And do you support eliminating FEMA?
2: U.S. Rep. Rosa DeLauro of Connecticut questioned Hamilton later that day.
22: I do not believe it is in the best interest of the American people to eliminate the Federal Emergency Management Agency.
21: Okay.
22: Having said that, that is a conversation that should be had between the President of the United States and this governing body.
23: Acting head Cameron Hamilton was abruptly fired yesterday. It came one day after he testified before Congress that FEMA should not be scrapped.
2: Meanwhile, Marianne Tierney had decided separately that her time at FEMA was coming to an end.
4: It was extremely chaotic. I was not doing anything productive. All I did all day was keep DOGE at bay or argue with the department. All at the same time, we had people being put on administrative leave. We're supposed to be getting ready for hurricane season. We weren't doing any of that. And I just did not feel like I could help. And so it was time to move on.
2: After nearly 15 years at FEMA, Marianne resigned a few weeks after Hamilton was fired.
4: This is like therapy. Could we like do this every week?
2: You're enjoying this?
4: I'm enjoying it. Look, I loved my job. I loved working for FEMA. I care very deeply about the agency. And I care very deeply about being able to help people on their worst day. And my primary concern now is that we are walking away from an obligation to the American people. And so anything that I can do to help raise that concern, I want to do that.
2: Marianne Tierney's deep sense of mission reminded me of the other FEMA stalwarts I've met while reporting this series. People like Leo Bosner and Marty Bamunde and Jacqueline Rothenberg. I think there's something about being there on the worst day of people's lives and being there to offer some help. Maybe it changes you. Maybe his short stint as temporary head of FEMA changed Cameron Hamilton. When I spoke to him in December, I asked him about the time before he was in the job when he appeared to endorse MAGA's lies about the agency's response to Hurricane Helene in 2024. Hamilton reposted the following video from Florida Representative Anna Paulina Luna on X.
24: North Carolina is underwater, 1,000 people missing, and we have a majority of our residents that aren't going to be able to come back to their homes because they're completely destroyed. The Biden-Harris administration and radical leftists in Washington gave illegals $1.1 billion in housing assistance.
2: So this was a very common narrative we heard at the time. Mm-hmm. But that wasn't true, right? The money that FEMA was giving for temporary housing to migrants.
25: It was a separate appropriation, yes.
2: Was a separate appropriation. It mm-hmm. was not coming at the expense of disaster relief for American citizens.
20: My reposting of people like Anna and others was more of concern over the optics of why it seems like hundreds of millions of dollars are reimbursing states for housing migrants, and yet we have all these complaints of people that need help, and they feel like they're left out.
6: This narrative was, frankly, a politically expedient lie. It was used to undermine faith in government during a crisis by telling people that the reason FEMA was running out of money to help disaster survivors was because it had spent that money on housing migrants. That wasn't true.
20: That is correct. That is a factually inaccurate statement.
6: You had also shared posts on X from Elon Musk who claimed that FEMA was blocking his aid. That also wasn't true.
20: I've said things and I've reposted things that I know now to not be true. So I took responsibility for it within the agency, and I had to let them understand that, you know, I recognize that that was the case, and I wish I could go back and change it. I can't.
6: Coming up on American Emergency, a group of FEMA workers form an anonymous news outlet. This is On the Media.
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6: This is On the Media. I'm Michael Loewinger. We just heard the story of Cameron Hamilton, a Trump appointee who was ousted after he stood up to the administration. He may not have leaked that story to Politico, but at the time, in early 2025, there were plenty of frustrated employees throughout the agency who felt they had no choice but to speak with the press.
25: I was angry. Full stop. And feeling like, no, I'm not the only one who feels this way in the moment.
6: This is a FEMA employee that I'm going to call Alt FEMA. He asked to remain anonymous for reasons that will make sense in a moment, and so we had an actor bring his voice to life.
25: The Trump administration had only been in office for 73 days, and in that very small span of time, FEMA had already experienced really significant changes.
6: Before the big ouster, he'd grown more and more frustrated with Cameron Hamilton, whom he described as kind but unqualified. Fear and uncertainty had gripped the workforce under Hamilton. Some well-respected emergency managers had resigned after DOJ's infamous fork-in-the-road email. The higher-ups had tried to freeze funds and block contracts with states, towns, territories, and tribal communities, all while leaving them and much of the FEMA workforce in the dark.
25: I wasn't sure how later on this was going to be explained. And as we've seen, this administration likes to change the narrative and gaslight us and say, well, no, that didn't happen that way. You're incorrect.
6: On April 3rd, he launched a newsletter on Substack called Alt FEMA, a place to, quote, document the lived experiences and insights of those on the inside, perspectives that are often overlooked by external media outlets unfamiliar with the agency's inner workings. In his first post, Alt FEMA shared a mission statement and a link to a Signal account for sending tips. The first one came later that day from a friend.
25: I took that tip and ran with it. It was the shutdown of the BRIC program. So if you're not familiar with what that is, it's the Building Resilient Infrastructure and Communities Grant.
2: A mitigation program that's given billions to states to, say, build special roads.
25: That would be like permeable pavement surfaces to prevent pooling of water.
2: Or riverside parks that reduce the impacts of floods.
25: You incorporate green spaces to soak up that water, and it helps the local ecosystem as well.
2: Which brighten up communities and help save a ton of money down the line.
25: It's estimated that for every dollar you spend in mitigation, you save $6 to $11 in disaster costs. So by spending more money on mitigation, you save money in the long run if there's an impactful disaster in your area.
2: When AltFEMA learned that Cameron Hamilton was feeding brick to the wood chipper, he went digging for more information. He found a memo that apparently had been hidden from the leaders that operate brick. Ironically, the BRIC program was created in 2018 in Trump's first presidency, which this administration seemed to have forgotten about because they called it wasteful and political when they announced its cancellation. AltFEMA was not the first to break the story. News outlets got there first, but he heard through the grapevine that some state and local emergency managers had learned about the BRIC cancellation through his newsletter.
25: They like the fact that it's actual FEMA employees who are sharing this information with them.
2: 20 states filed a lawsuit to block the defunding of BRIC, and in December, the program was reinstated. Today, the AltFEMA newsletter has around 2,500 subscribers. Its readers include emergency managers, journalists, and even staff members in Congress. Not long after the BRIC article, AltFEMA started to hear from other employees who wanted to write their own stories and op-eds for the newsletter.
25: We have about 12 people who are active.
2: Do you know who your writers are?
25: Some of them I do. Some of them I don't, because we try to remain as anonymous as possible. I mean, we all have families and things we want to protect.
2: In some ways, this crew is as much a clearinghouse for leaks as it is a newsroom. They say they've spoken on background with NPR, Grist, CNN, and other outlets, helping corroborate what other sources are saying around FEMA. Though I haven't been able to confirm that with the news outlets themselves. AltFEMA's most viewed article is about Cameron Hamilton's successor, another temporary administrator named David Richardson, a former Marine who also had no emergency management experience.
25: David Richardson came in and we were called to an all-hands meeting.
0: I am the president's representative at FEMA.
25: It was basically him standing at this podium, going on this very, very long tangent about how he was there to do the president's will.
0: I and I alone speak for FEMA, okay? Now, this is the tough part. Between 10 and 20% of personnel will embrace change. They'll welcome it. However, there's somewhere south of 20% that decide that they are going to get in the way. So don't get in my way, because I will run right over you.
25: Yeah, he threatened us big time. We left that meeting feeling just completely deflated and feeling like our worst fears of what this administration was going to do to the agency was going to come true in that moment.
2: What were your worst fears?
25: That we wouldn't be able to do our jobs. They're calling FEMA waste, fraud, and abuse. But when you're sitting on the other side of a table, speaking to a mom who's just experienced a tornado, and a tree fell through her house and almost crushed her three-year-old, and they don't know where they're going to sleep tonight, and they're looking for help. How do you call that waste or fraud or abuse of the government funding system?
5: We live about a mile down the road from Camp Mystic, and we've already got two little girls who have come down the river, and we've gotten to them, but I'm not sure how many else are out there.
2: When floods ripped through central Texas last July, 136 people were killed, including 25 young campers. Meanwhile, David Richardson could not be reached for 24 hours. That dysfunction was cited as one of the reasons why FEMA's search and rescue teams were deployed too slowly, along with a bottleneck created by

0: 6 months as acting director. His temporary successor, Karen Evans, wasn't much better. She was rarely seen at the agency's headquarters. Meanwhile, more and more experienced FEMA workers moved to the private sector or took early retirement.
1: We've just lost so much knowledge and experience.
0: Alt FEMA.
1: Just like we have to rebuild after disaster, we're going to have to rebuild the agency. And unless they drag me by my cold, dead hands away from my cubicle, I'm going to be sticking around.
0: Then, this March, just when morale at FEMA had hit rock bottom.
2: So, Secretary Noem, at any time during your tenure as Director of Department of Homeland Security, have you had sexual relations with Corey Lewandowski?
3: Mr. Chairman, I am shocked that we're going down and peddling tabloid garbage in this committee today.
2: Reclaiming
3: and
2: my...
3: Ma'am,
0: in a congressional hearing, lawmakers like California Representative Sidney Comlager Dove grilled Kristi Noem.
2: Okay for you to be no offended by the question.
3: But
2: it is also a real question.
3: So what I would say
2: and
3: to you
2: should be able to answer
3: that
2: the
3: what we do at the Department of Homeland Security every
0: on a wide range of topics, including her decision to delay disaster recovery funds to North Carolina, and allegations of corruption and dysfunction at DHS more broadly.
2: Chair, before I yield my time, I would like to enter into the record some articles, and I'm asking for unanimous consent. Noem tightens her grip on DHS. Lewandowski fired FEMA admin.
4: Without objection.
2: Okay. The next one is Kristi Noem secretly took a cut of political donations from ProPublica.
4: Without objection.
2: Kristi Noem fires pilot over a blanket, but is forced to reinstate him to fly home, Wall Street Journal.
4: Without objection.
5: We're coming on the air because President Trump has just announced that Homeland Security Secretary Kristi Noem is out of a job. This follows reports that the president was frustrated by her recent testimony on Capitol Hill.
1: As soon as I heard the news, I remember calling my coworker and telling them. But as soon as they picked up the phone, they said, "The witch is dead. The witch is gone. She's out of here." Just having that simple moment and laughing together and feeling like a weight had been lifted off our shoulders. That meant everything to me.
0: Coming up on American Emergency, FEMA might need an overhaul, but is this the administration to do it? This is On the Media.
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0: This is On the Media. I'm Michael Owinger. When we began reporting this series almost a year ago, there was good reason to believe that the movement to kill FEMA would succeed. My sources at the agency told me about rumors that massive staff cuts were coming in May 2026. A leaked report from the president.

0: Defense Review Council confirmed that Kristi Noem wanted to downsize by 50% ahead of hurricane season. But after Noem was abruptly fired in March, FEMA's fortunes began to slowly turn around. Trump's new DHS secretary, Mark Wayne Mullen, brought a decidedly more conciliatory tone when he traveled to North Carolina to meet with local emergency managers, first responders, and regional FEMA staff working on the Hurricane Helene recovery.
1: We're going through this conversation. Let's know what we can do better. Not just beat up on FEMA. That's not the point, because they've done a great job, but what is it that we could maybe tweak just a little bit?
0: Over the past couple of months, Secretary Mullen began to lift Kristi Noem's $100,000 review policy. President Trump also released some state disaster relief funding that his White House had withheld. But most surprising of all,
2: the former head of the Federal Emergency Management Agency, or FEMA, is about to get a second crack at the job. President Trump has nominated Cameron Hamilton to lead the agency a year after he was removed from that very same position.
3: It was complete and utter shock.
0: This is Alt FEMA, that anonymous Substack writer.
3: That was a plot twist that none of us expected would happen.
0: How does it make you feel about the future of the agency?
3: At this point, there's no way they can justify getting rid of the agency. I do think it's going to look very different. And change isn't unwelcomed. It's just that considering everything they've done so far, you can't help but anticipate the worst kind of change.
4: The systems that we asked people to work in are complex and bureaucratic and need substantial reform.
0: This is Marianne Tierney again, the former FEMA employee who worked alongside Cameron Hamilton.
4: If you haven't done it, you should call the 1-800 number for FEMA. The first thing that we tell people, like the first thing you hear as a survivor, when say you've lost everything, is there's this long message about how you could be arrested or fined if you provide us false information.
5: Or lie in an attempt to get assistance. It is a violation of federal and state laws, which carry criminal or civil.
4: There's lots of stories about people who get FEMA assistance illegally, but we have a process for that. We investigate and then people get prosecuted. But we've set up a system that treats everybody like they're going to cheat us from the jump. I don't think that's a good survivor experience.
0: To illustrate the complexity of FEMA's assistance programs, Marianne told me about a fun analogy she'd often use when discussing this stuff around the agency.
4: Oh, the Christmas tree analogy?
6: Yeah, Christmas tree.
4: So FEMA's programs are like a Christmas tree. And every year we've got a new idea or a new rule. If you go back to the Stafford Act, right? Robert T. Stafford Emergency Disaster Relief Act.
0: This is one of the fundamental laws that undergirds FEMA's work. It gives the president the power to issue a disaster declaration and unlock aid for states and survivors after, say, a hurricane or earthquake.
4: That law was passed in 1988, right? And over the years, it's been amended. All of these other acts, whether it's the Sandy Recovery Improvement Act, post-Katrina, all of them get incorporated into regulation underpinned by the Stafford Act. And so every year, FEMA tacks on an ornament to further administer these programs. And if you have a Christmas tree, you know, because I've had this happen, you don't put the ornaments on in the right distribution or you have too many of them, the tree falls over. Over the years, we've added ornaments, but we haven't thought to declutter. And so that's how I look at FEMA's programs.
0: This is why Marianne was excited to see which reforms would be suggested this month by President Trump's 12-person review council.
7: It is my great pleasure to introduce Secretary of Homeland Security, Secretary Mark Wayne Mullen. The floor is yours, sir.
8: Thank you.
0: This meeting was kind of like Game 7 of the World Series for the emergency management universe.
8: President Trump's leadership.
0: Many people streamed it live and then anxiously read the council's final report the moment it was shared online. It outlined sweeping changes at the agency, many of which require new legislation from Congress.
9: What does the nation think about FEMA and its response?
0: The report called for a reduction in FEMA's workforce, but didn't give any numbers. It also argued that states should pay a larger share for disasters, but was vague on that too. It's kind of a Rorschach test. Some emergency managers celebrated the idea of a leaner FEMA that gives less money to states, but gives them that money more quickly. Climate advocates were dismayed that the report made only a single reference to our growing climate crisis. Others didn't think that FEMA could afford to lose more staff. And some experts, like Marianne Tierney, praised the report's call to reform and streamline the agency's individual assistance program. She also praised the report's recommendation that FEMA should respond to fewer disasters going forward.
4: FEMA has gotten involved in a lot of disasters that are not necessarily needing of federal support. They're disasters that state and local governments should be able to manage and respond to and recover from on their own.
0: She's referring to smaller disasters that can still upend lives and cost states millions of dollars. To be clear, she believes FEMA should definitely be involved when it comes to Hurricane Katrina-type events and big disasters that hit multiple states.
4: Over the years, the amount of disasters declared by the president over multiple administrations, both Democratic and Republican, has been on an upward trend. That drains FEMA's attention and resources from the truly catastrophic events.
0: To reduce FEMA's role and make states pay more for disasters, the report suggested changing the equation used for determining when the federal government needs to help. An equation that hasn't been touched since the Stafford Act was passed in 1988. Right now, if a storm causes a bunch of flooding in a state, FEMA and the governor go out and tally up the total damage to see if it reaches a certain dollar amount. That threshold is determined in part by a state's population. Bigger states need to see more damage before FEMA steps in, but small states like Vermont and Delaware only need about $1 million of damage before they can request federal support.
4: In my region, where I worked, West Virginia, we average 2 or 3 declarations a year from flooding. You have a lot of these smaller declarations. It eats up FEMA staff. You have to deploy, you have to set up an office. Now, are all of those disasters that FEMA should be responding to? I think that's a part of the policy discussion that needs to happen now.
0: Marianne told me that this particular proposal is nonpartisan. I've heard other former leaders at FEMA endorse it. Which surprised me because the first time I encountered this idea was in policy briefs from the Heritage Foundation that were written over a decade ago. A higher per capita threshold, as the report argues, would mean fewer disaster declarations, which would force states to set up or add to their own state disaster relief funds. But all that's easier said than done for a state like Vermont.
6: We don't have a lot of cash reserves. The state does not have a state-run disaster relief fund at all.
0: This is Eric Ferrand, the director of emergency management in Vermont. He's nervous about some of the changes outlined in the FEMA Review Council report.
6: We're, I believe, the second least populated state, so 650,000 individuals in the state of Vermont, so our tax base is pretty low.
0: In other words, it would be hard to squeeze more money out of the state budget. More difficult than a state like Florida, which has a robust state disaster relief fund, thanks to their 20 million citizens paying taxes. And the timing for Eric Ferrand is especially rough because in recent years, Vermont has seen a rise in costly floods.
6: Normally, we've had, over the past decade, about 2 declared disasters per year. And over my first 2 terms, we had 8.
8: Vermont under a state of emergency tonight. Some of the worst flooding in nearly 100 years. The capital of Vermont tonight underwater.
10: The unthinkable happened. Another deluge, once again, caused extensive damage. Some of the same communities getting soaked a second time and some new ones added to the list.
6: We've had 3 major disasters on July 10th. July 10th of 23, July 10th of 24, and July 10th of 25.
0: Wait, and so you've had floods on the same day 3 consecutive years.
6: That's correct. The one in 25 only hit 5 towns, but it was significant.
11: Vermonters brace themselves for the 3rd July in a row where waters endangered the lives of them and their neighbors.
6: One of the towns had damage that was 3 times their annual budget. We have some funding from the state, but how do we manage that?
0: Eric Ferrand's team requested that Trump issue a major disaster declaration for the 2025 floods to unlock FEMA money. But the president denied it in what appears to be a larger trend of punishing blue states.
12: The declaration would have authorized FEMA to provide financial assistance to repair public infrastructure. The president approved declarations for Alaska, Nebraska, and North Dakota late Wednesday, but denied requests from Vermont, Illinois, and Maryland. Trump announced which states would receive aid on Truth Social, calling attention to the fact that he won elections in those areas.
0: Eric Ferrand told me that because Vermont is so reliant on funding from FEMA, if the agency decides to raise the disaster threshold, or if Trump continues to weaponize declarations, his state may suffer.
6: If we get denied more disaster declarations, even if they're over threshold, what is the state going to do? How are the towns going to manage? So those are things that we're trying to navigate right now. And I'd rather have a flood than this FEMA disaster.
0: Oh my God.
6: But we're just managing it as best we can.
0: And Vermont's not alone.
13: Nevada and many other states across the entire Great Plains, certainly in the Northeast, they would be in a lot of trouble.
0: This is Jake Biddle, a staff writer at Grist who covers FEMA and climate change.
13: Responding to disasters, big disasters, cannot become a line item in the budget for most states. It just won't work.
0: When I called up Jake, I was trying to process what I was seeing. That even as longtime FEMA watchers like Marianne Tierney support some of these reforms, much of this feels like the product of a lobbying effort from the Heritage Foundation and other groups that want to cut public programs and feed parts of our government to the private sector. Stock prices for insurance companies surged after the Review Council suggested privatizing FEMA's flood insurance program, part of the Project 2025 wish list. All this at a time when climate disasters are more common and more costly, when maybe we need more federal relief, not less.
13: I'm a believer at a personal level, not as a reporter. I believe that we should have like an active federal government. I believe the federal government is like an important part to play in American society. And if you believe that, then you believe that they're capable with the right funding, the right staffing of responding to every disaster. But there are many people who've worked in the agency who say, look, that's just not the reality. The states should be incentivized to take this up because they work faster, they work cheaper, they know what's going on the ground. And I've been covering the agency long enough, you know, I have to give some credence to that.
0: So you find in your own internal struggle, you find that your idealism is tempered by what experienced people have tried to convey to you?
13: I don't know that this is like I would love for this to be part of the segment. But like,
0: I like it though, because I'm struggling with this too. I'm trying to understand it and it's helping me.
13: There may be points of agreement between conservatives and people who have been frustrated by bureaucracy. But just given the experience of the Trump administration in other areas, when they say, hey, we're going to pull back, you know, you have to think this is not a reordering of costs in a way that is ultimately going to lead to more efficiency and a reformed agency that is capable of both moving fast when it needs to move fast and sizing up when it needs to size up for a big hurricane. You have to think it's just kind of like a pell-mell austerity. That's what the pattern has been.
0: Do you think that Trump's threats to kill FEMA and Kristi Noem's stranglehold on the agency forced Washington to kind of reckon with how important FEMA really is?
13: Yeah, I think that's absolutely right. The problems that were created by Noem and also just the wake-up call of Trump saying we should get rid of this activated opposition that you don't always see from Republicans in Congress. These people were not about to let this happen in a way that they did with AID, right? Where AID is established by statute too. You can't technically just delete it, but there was no constituency in Congress to save it. But there was no way they could have gone and said, hey, we're shutting down FEMA. There's just nobody who left who wanted to do this. And, you know, everyone's kind of wiping their brow, I think, that they got through the Noem era without, you know, a total national calamity happening.
14: Hi, Elvis, how are you?
15: I'm good. Hey, Cam, I'm here with Micah, who you spoke to before.
14: Okay, excellent. Well, thank you. I wanted to call and reach out because I understand that you are getting ready to air our previous conversation, and I wanted to speak with you about that if you have some time.
0: Yes, Cam. Hey, I just wanted to let you know that I am recording this conversation, but I'm happy to talk about it. Earlier this week, Eloise and I got a call from Cameron Hamilton. When we called him back, he asked us to delay the release of this episode. He was concerned that our interview from 5 months ago could draw negative attention ahead of his upcoming Senate confirmation hearing. I told him I thought the request was inappropriate and that we would release the episode as planned. It's true that he may face tough questions about his qualifications. If confirmed, he would be the least experienced FEMA administrator since Hurricane Katrina-era leader Michael Brown. And my sources believe Hamilton will still likely get the job. I came to this topic as an outsider. I cover the media, not emergency management or climate policy. But when I dove into the history of FEMA, there was immediately something familiar to me. Much like the media, this agency is a funhouse mirror. It reflects what our leaders fear most at any given moment. In the Cold War years, it was nuclear annihilation, a time when the agency prioritized secretive doomsday planning, which did little to prepare Americans for natural disasters and spawned decades of harmful conspiracy theories. After 9/11, FEMA was transformed as the war on terror hysteria swept through American institutions, when a mass exodus of FEMA staffers left the agency unprepared when Katrina hit. In Trump's second term, fear of immigration gripped the Department of Homeland Security. Last year, Kristi Noem paralyzed the agency as she focused on MAGA's mass deportation program. She even reassigned some FEMA staffers to ICE. Fear, of course, is a corrupting force. It's the fuel of authoritarianism and moral panic. But in the right doses, in the right hands, it's a powerful motivator.
16: My mom tells me that I'm a professional worrier and that finally I'm getting paid to do what I've always done.
0: This is a local California emergency manager who asked to remain anonymous in case of retaliation. He got into this line of work after he developed an intense fear of wildfires, after his home was nearly engulfed by flames.
16: I just wanted to transmute that abject fear into something more productive, and I kind of got into emergency management that way.
0: Now he's part of a tiny team working for a tribal nation in California, preparing people in this very remote area for floods, tsunamis, earthquakes, and wildfires. Native Americans are 7 times more likely to die from extreme weather than their white counterparts. He says his office is funded entirely by grants from the federal government, and with the dysfunction and recent shakeups at FEMA, he's worried that the agency's commitment to helping our most vulnerable is waning.
16: Funding can make the difference between a community standing up an evacuation shelter or not. When something devastating happens on tribal territory, that might be the difference between saving lives or not.
0: As he looks ahead to the summer, he sees looming threats. Climate scientists are forecasting an El Niño supercharged by our climate crisis, a weather pattern that brings increased risk of floods and wildfires to the American West. With staffing cuts at the National Forest Service and the National Oceanic and Atmospheric Administration, and with FEMA's workforce gasping for air, lives hang in the balance. FEMA's brightest spots were moments when its leaders feared the right things, like during the James Lee Witt era of the 90s, before the agency had lost its cabinet position, before it had been absorbed into the machinery of DHS, when FEMA proved it could respond to natural hazards quickly and efficiently. And then after Katrina, when FEMA tried to understand its catastrophic failures and vowed to never repeat the mistakes of the past. But here we are. In this very uncertain time for the agency, the one thing we can be sure of is that there will be a next disaster. And people will ask, where's FEMA? Instead of fearing the unknown, maybe what our leaders should fear most is a disaster of their own making. That's it for American Emergency, the movement to kill FEMA. This series is reported and hosted by me, Micah Loewinger, with additional writing and reporting from
17: me, Eloise Blondio, On the Media's senior producer. Jared Bartman designed the artwork for this series. Our fact checker is Tom Colligan. Original music and mixing from Jared Paul. American Emergency was edited by executive producer Katia Rogers.
0: Our technical director is Jennifer Munson. Special thanks to Chris Catalano, Shauna Yudvardi, Andrew Rumbach, and Eric Umansky. On the Media is produced by WNYC. Rick Gladstone will be back next week. I'm Micah Loewinger.
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0: from one of the greatest albums ever made in the history of recorded music. I'm talking about Remain in Light. That's the Talking Heads here on X-Ban. No, the. It's Talking Heads. I forgot the no the part. Born Under Punches. Let's see. Fear of Music. We heard Heaven and Nothing But Flowers from Naked here on XPN.
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0: X-Man, Bruce Warren, you know, we got a lot of amazing singers and songwriters over the years here on XPN, but many, many of them have become your faves. And I know one of my faves is Miss Kathleen Edwards.

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Smith Heating and Air Conditioning and Thompson Lexus. XPN welcomes Aaron Fox and the Hounds with Kelsey Cork and the Swigs, John Fay and Low Priestess to Johnny Brenda's on June 4th. Tonewood 10 Island Jam with Pigeons Playing Ping Pong, Grace Bowers and more to Veterans Island in Cooper River Park on June 6th. And Emil and the Sniffers to Skyline Stage at Highmark Man on June 8th. And tickets are on sale now for Make the World Better Concert Weekend with Pavement and Rat Boys at the Dell Music Center on July 24th, for Bruce Hornsby and the Noisemakers at Ocean City Music Pier on July 27th, and for Arooj Aftab at Longwood Gardens on July 29th. And we've got a complete list of concerts and events at xpn.org. And while you're there, check out the ticket giveaway of the week, which runs every Monday through Thursday.

0: That's Good Night California by Kathleen Edwards here on XPN 3 from Kitty. We also heard Save Your Soul and I Make the Dough. You get the glory. Going back to also Asking for Flowers. And, you know, it's funny. Good Night California didn't raise its hand as one of her more popular songs until she started playing that song out live. And it has become one of the highlights of her set. That's three from Kathleen Edwards here on XPN.
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0: X-Man, I'm Bruce Warren. A couple of weeks ago, maybe it was about a month or so ago, MJ Lenderman and Waxahachie came to Philadelphia. They did a tour together, and they played at the Met, where they sort of volleyed their songs back and forth, two of them just sitting on stage with their guitars. I'm going to do a block of MJ Lenderman right now, starting with a World Cafe performance that he did a couple years now. Wow. From December 2024. Seems like yesterday. MJ Lenderman, live in the World Cafe. This is Wristwatch.

0: There's three songs from Manning Fireworks, Block Rockin' Weekend from MJ Lenderman. We heard Joker Lips, She's Leaving You, and a World Cafe performance of Wristwatch.
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0: XPN Bruce Warren, oh, how we love Michael Kiwanuka here. Hope you love him as much as we do. From Love and Hate, this is the title song, plus two more from Kiwanuka.

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0: Here's three from Tom Petty and the Heartbreakers. We heard Walls, a little Listen to Her Heart from You're Gonna Get It, and gone way back to the very first Tom Petty and the Heartbreakers album. 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

0: It's a Black Rockin' Weekend here on XPN. There are three songs from Radiohead, a couple from In Rainbows. We heard Weird Fishes and Bangers and Mash. And from Kid A, we heard the national anthem.
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0: 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They are the kings of rock. There are none higher. Sucker MCs, I'll call them sire. I'm the king.

0: sampling the song My Sharona by The Knack, originally by The Knack. That is Run DMC. Couple from Raising Hell, Run DMC with It's Tricky and My Adidas, and the title song to their classic King of Rock.
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0: XPN Bruce Warren, that is going to do it for me. Thank you so much for listening. As always, always, always, I have a great time hanging out with you, playing some records. Stick around. Wendy Rollins is up next, continuing with our Block Rockin' Weekend. We've got The Many Moods of Ben Vaughn at 6 o'clock tonight, and Johnny Meister will be rocking the box on the Blues Show starting at 7. Leave you with this block from Zeppelin.

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0: That is Kevin Parker and Tame Impala here on XPN. The blocks continue Saturday afternoon style. Jim Gwynn taking over here for the next few hours at XPN. And thank you for spending some of your holiday weekend here with us. And hope you enjoy the blocks. I've got a few great sets coming up in this hour, including music from Spoon. Also, recent friends at Noncom, Broken Social Scene. And one from Emily and Amy next.
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0: Set of music right now from the Indigo Girls. Maybe you're going over the river and through the woods this weekend and you need to get out the map.

0: Emily and Amy, the Indigo Girls on XPN and Hammer and a Nail. It's a block rockin' weekend. And of all the shows in the lineup for Under the Stars and King of Prussia, that's the one I think I'm most excited about. June 12th, just a couple of weeks away, Indigo Girls will be here. It is Jim McGuinn. It is the block rockin' weekend. And mixing in some covers and some live tracks, I'm going to start this next set with a World Cafe session from 2005.
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0: We've hung out with the band Spoon many times over the decades, including September 9th, 2005, when they were in for a World Cafe session and cut this.

0: theoretical hot thoughts for today here on this chilly Memorial Day weekend. Spoon, three songs right there. One from Lucifer on the Sofa. The last full length we had from that band was in 2022. They dropped a couple of singles last year and hopefully a new album on the way. Also heard a nice World Cafe recording of The Beast and the Dragon Adored. 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
0: Jim McGuinn, Saturday afternoon here at XPN, kicking off a block from First Aid Kit with a beautiful song. I will gladly be your Graham if you'll be my Emmylou.

0: You know, when they go on the road, it's not just friends they're on the road with. It's family. It's two sisters. That's first aid kit, Joanna and Clara Soderberg, out of Sweden, covering Willie on the road again. Silver Lining and Emmy Lou in there as well. It's a block rocking weekend on XPN.
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0: Well, this Canadian on again, off again supergroup, Broken Social Scene, were just here playing our non-convention a couple of weeks ago. And we'll start off this block with something from their latest album, Remember the Humans. Then we get into a song whose title is also its time signature, 7-4, coming up after Not Around Anymore from Broken Social Scene on XBN.

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0: Tears for Fears. Block Rockin' Weekend, XPN. Three songs right there from three different albums from the 80s. They're classics. Songs from The Big Chair, The Hurting, and The Seeds of Love on XPN. Jim McGuinn throwing the seeds of love and music out your way. Coming back with one of our favorite artists, singing a song about one of her favorite artists next.
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0: 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It's Jim McGuinn with Brandi Carlile and her song, Joanie.

0: 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It was worth the trip. Thank you.
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0: Hozier has often been in our halls or across the hall, recorded live there, and released on Live at the World Cafe Volume 45 from an old Free at Noon live version of Nina Cried Power. Jackie and Wilson there too, raising them on rhythm and blues the right way, and Damage Gets Done, three from Hozier on the Block rockin' weekend.
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0: It's Jim McGuinn, Saturday afternoon, time for another XPN fave. And last time I saw Nico Case was at Levon's Barn in Woodstock, opening up her last tour. And I love the opening band called Desdemona's, and I'm wearing the t-shirt from Desdemona's from that night. Let's do a set now of Nico Case, starting with another Free at Noon recording from 2018 of This Tornado Loves You.

0: It's Nico Case and man, also people got a lot of nerve, and this tornado loves you. Block Rockin' Weekend, Saturday afternoon on XPN. We're going to whip it. We're going to whip it good. Heading to Akron next.
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0: Jim McGuinn here on XPN, and whenever I see Devo now, I think about the last show that I saw with Pierre Robert. He and I sat together at Devo at the Mets a couple of years ago. So this block is for Pierre.

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0: Ah, three right there from the Hold Steady here on XPN. Saturday afternoon, Jim McGuinn, Block Rockin' Weekend. I know the weather's not what we hope for, but we got the tunes, and that's a great set of stuff that just makes you feel positive. We got to stay positive, people, right? Especially if you're a Philly sports fan. 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

0: at St. Vincent, recorded live at a Free at Noon, February 28th, 2014, version of Birth in Reverse. Her digital witness in there and Pay Your Way in Pain. It's Jim McGuinn on this Saturday afternoon. Saturday's all right. Is it all right for fighting? We'll find out next. Guess who's got a block coming up?
1: The Old Barracks Museum in Trenton supports XPN and will be hosting their inaugural gala fundraiser the evening of June 26th at the historic Trenton Masonic Temple. 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For information and tickets, it's barracks.org.
0: All right, in this block, we are going to work in a Philly 250 moment about one of the all-time classic songs by, from, or about Philadelphia. But first, we declare Saturday night to be, all right for fighting. It's Elton John, Block Rockin' Weekend.

honky tonk blues. She's a honky tonk woman.

0: XPN is celebrating America's 250th birthday with the Philly 250. Here's a pivotal moment in Philly music history.
1: A song that will forever be attached to the city of Philadelphia was in fact inspired by a legendary figure.

0: in tennis. True story. In the summer of 1974, Elton John was between sessions recording his album Captain Fantastic and the Brown Dirt Cowboy when he conceived the idea to write a song to honor his friend and tennis superstar, Billie Jean King.
1: So we're going to a concert one night and he says, I'm gonna write you a song, Billy. And I go, I didn't think I heard him right. Wow. I go, are you kidding? He says, no, what are we gonna call it? I said, I don't know. And of course, we're right in the thick of the season. He goes, why don't we call it Philadelphia Freedom? First of all, he likes Philadelphia. It's iambic. It's five. Mm-hmm. Philadelphia. That's why he says it works, which makes sense, actually, sure. When you think about it. The beat. And it became number one, and it crossed over to R&B, which was really important to him. And it's really kind of the anthem for the people of Philadelphia forever.
0: The song that ensued took on a few layered meanings. It was an obvious nod to King's tennis team, the Philadelphia Freedoms. It advocated for gender equality in sports and also embraced the Philadelphia sound, honed for years by the likes of Kenneth Gamble, Leon Huff, and Tom Bell. And the timing wasn't bad either, as the country geared up for the bicentennial in 1976, just a year after the song's release.
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0: Mm-hmm. Talking about Philadelphia, talking about freedom. Ah, can't wait for the Philly 250. July 4th weekend, we are going to count down a list we're working on and putting together of the 250 songs most by, for, about, from Philadelphia. That one's going to be included. I'm thinking it's going to score pretty high on that countdown list. That's coming our way July 4th weekend. In the meantime, we've been rolling through and celebrating a lot of pivotal musical moments in Philly's music history, like that song, the creation of it. Such a great story. Also, gosh, the version of Honky Tonk Woman, that's from a live record from Elton's like first U.S. tour back in 1970. And you can feel the pre-fame Elton John just reveling in this early first brush of success. And the crowd, when he starts singing Honky Tonk Woman at the beginning, they kind of don't quite know, is he actually going to play a Stones cover? And then he does, and it's great. Such a great recording. And Saturday Night's All Right for Fightin', if you say so. Elton, it's Block Rockin' Weekend on XBN.
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0: Wait a minute. That's not a War on Drugs song. That's a Tom Petty song. Done by the War on Drugs. Remember this TV show a couple of years ago? Bad Monkey? Vince Vaughn was the star. And the whole hook on the soundtrack is that it was all bands covering Petty songs. War on Drugs, a great version there of You Wreck Me. Oceans of Darkness in there as well. And Holding On 3 from The Drugs at XPN.
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0: Block Rockin' Weekend. Jim McGuinn, got to admit, ever since that documentary came out about Billy Joel last year, my heart has softened towards the man. And I kind of like his rockers, like that one. Only the Good Die Young from 77's The Stranger. Went back to the early 70s for She's Got Away and You May Be Right and Glass Houses on XPN. We've played Billy. We've played Elton. Do we have another great piano-playing singer-songwriter in us? I think so. Next.
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0: If you're on Apple here on XPN, Fast As You Can, also Under the Table from Fetch the Bolt Cutters. That's the last record of new material we had from Fiona. And that was 2020. It was a big COVID record. It came out right in the peak of the pandemic. And I just remember, I kind of associate, when I think of 2020 and music and COVID, I think of Fiona Apple and that song right there, Under the Table. Shadowboxer in there too, from the World Cafe Archives. It's a block from Fiona Apple this afternoon on XPN.
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0: It's Jim McGuinn.
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0: It's Jim McGuinn, Saturday afternoon. I want to say thanks to everybody that made a donation, participated in the spring.

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You didn't even want me around. And now I'm back to let you know I can really shake 'em down.